0: America's Got Talent. He says he's just trying to help other performers find that feeling too. So this conversation is for you if you're wondering what your second act is going to be, if you're constantly trying to quiet your brain a little bit, or if you happen to have a rubber glove in your pocket. Here's Howie Mandel. Longest running, what is it? Longest running AGT?
1: Judge?
0: Yeah.
1: Employee? Yes. The longest running employee. They go through a lot of employees. So I'm happy to still be here.
0: What keeps you coming back to it?
1: They keep asking. I don't say no. And I'm here on your show. I don't like to say no. I'm so afraid that I'll miss out. I actually love it. I think it doesn't really feel like a job. I don't really perform. I don't have to deliver anything but my honesty. I sit there. I have the best seat in the house. And I watch people just show up. And their life changes forever right in front of my eyes. Their hopes and their dreams come true. And I feel like the luckiest guy in the world that I have that job.
0: And what I find interesting then is that like the road to where you are now wasn't like a straight line either. When you got asked to do a game show, I think it was like 20 years ago for the first time, you were in a really kind of not a pretty rough period of your life. And you kind of had to be convinced to do it.
1: Well, those are two separate conversations, but I was leaving show business. Conventional show business. Stand-up is something that has always been from that day. April 19th, 1977 was my dare to get up at Yuck Yucks. And that's, if you talk about making it, that's the day I made it. And making it to me is to find something in life that you're passionate about, that you love doing and continue to do. And even as you speak to me right here, right now, I'm on stage 5-6 times a week. I'm not always touring because I can't always tour, but I'll drop in at night to the comedy clubs here, whether it's the Comedy Store or the Improv or the Laugh Factory, every night. That's my staple. So I was doing sitcoms and television shows and things like that. And in 2005, I was just disenchanted.
0: What happened?
1: Doing were getting... I did the last thing I did was a pilot, and they noted me to death, gave me notes. They bought it. They said it was the greatest thing. And then they the network and the producers and the production company, it became shitty by committee, and everybody has like input. Network television is really hard. And then by the same token, I had done in 98 and 99 and 2001, I did a daytime talk show, which kind of threw me into obscurity. So even on the road, I wasn't selling out big theaters anymore, but I was happy to go and drop in at the Improv where there was, 100 people who weren't paying to see me. They were just at the Improv or the Comedy Store. And I just wanted to do my comedy. It wasn't about, I did about 10 cable specials. I wasn't doing cable specials anymore. I just wanted to do my stand-up comedy. I had invested my money. I was doing real estate. I didn't like the business. I didn't like the rejection. I didn't like the bullshit of people telling me that things were fantastic and then dipping their fingers in and trying to direct me in what they thought would keep their jobs and, and bosses wanted. And then I got a call. They said they're doing this game show called Deal or No Deal, and they can't do it without you. And I go, well, first of all, I'm so disillusioned with the business as it is. And at that time, there was hierarchies. People who did movies didn't do TV. People who did TV didn't do commercials or, if you had a show, a game show would have been the nail in the coffin of my career. The game show host was, if your currency was irony and comedy, you don't want to be a game show host was a character that you played or made fun of, Bob, what does our next contestant have? It was kind of like if you think about it, before 2005, the comic that did any game show before that was, which was good, was You Bet Your Life with Groucho Marx in the 50s and 60s. And nobody else had done that. So I said, no. And then they called me back an hour later and they said, come on, they can't do it without you. And they're going to put it in prime time, not even daytime. They're going to put it in prime time. 5 nights in 1 week. And I go, even more of a nail in the coffin of my career. And I said, no. And they said, can they just pitch you? And I said, okay, pitch me. And you

0: trees with no hills, or that you're not going to go, wow. But if you dropped and you're screaming and you think you almost died, you're going to go, oh, I got to ride that again. If you like that, that's the same adrenaline and rush I get when I put the glove over my head on April 19th, 1977. And a kid who was that awkward Toronto kid who didn't have a friend and was never invited anywhere and was thrown out of school and didn't, you know, I had a job, so I was making money, but I all of a sudden, this group of strangers in unison, there's a dopamine that everybody laughed and everybody wanted to spend a moment with me. And we all wanted to spend a moment together. That is that, that's that giant drop. That's that excitement. That's that adrenaline. And if I could walk in even more so than doing a big theater where people have come to see Howie Mandel, if I could walk in at midnight where it's storming outside and people aren't expecting me and there's five people who've been sitting there and they're drunk and they've seen nine mediocre comics for 6 hours and then I drop in and I try to do something I've never done before, you know, try it. It's like doing three more sit-ups, you know, it's like doing, and then you get it, you get that last one, give me two more, give me one more, give me, I just get, and I create something. To me, that's the art. And I love the art of it now. And I'm at a place in my life and in my career where I can just do my art. And if people want to share it, they'll share it. If they want to see it, they'll see it. But I, that's my art, and I feel like I'm locked in my room, my little room, and my studio is any stage.
1: A crowded elevator freaks me out. I don't know if you know this. I'm claustrophobic. I'm germophobic. You can't say to people, please move. I need space. I'm having heart palpitations. I'll give you a little tip. If nothing else you get out of this show, here's a tip on how to get more space in a crowded elevator. Do what I do, and if you were in the elevator with me today, I apologize, but I stand there with a very straight face, and I start smelling my finger for no reason at all. People give you space. Next time.
2: I'm Tom Power. You're listening to Q. You're in the middle of my conversation with the Canadian Howie Mandel, the Canadian comedian Howie Mandel. It's important to mention comedian. He talks about that. Like, as much as he's known for being like a game show host and judging reality competitions, his identity is being a comedian to the point now where he's like, you know, one of the most globally successful entertainers in the world, globally in the world. You know what I mean? But he'll still do gigs in front of like 20, 30 people. Doing stand-up comedy, partly because it's who he is, but also because it kind of helps him with his anxiety, with his OCD. So that's where we pick things up. I asked him how being on stage in front of people, what that does to his mental well-being.
0: It is my comfort zone. And the easiest way, well, for me, it's two things. It's focus and distraction. So it's, I have anxiety and ADHD and all that, but it forces you, you know, if you have anxiety or even OCD and all these things, you know, the pain of it is worrying about what might happen or fixating on something that did happen, ruminating, you know, you're ruminating. And then that's the result of whatever these ruminations are, or these thoughts or these worries are. When you are on stage, I'm not a musician, but I would imagine it's the same thing. Yeah. Where right now you're in the middle of an interview and you don't know what I'm about to say and how you're going to respond. This is the purest form of being in the moment.
2: Yeah, it's the best.
0: When you're in the moment, you don't have time to worry about something that was said. Now, you may get off of this and go, why did I ask that? Then you're back in your own hell that we create for ourselves.
2: Yeah, but right now I don't. Right now I'm just like, this is exciting. I have no choice. Whatever you say, I got to react to it in some way. I can't think about it too much.
0: Nothing creates being more in the now for me, and that comfort, that kind of treading water that is life, than being on stage doing stand-up. Not only having to work the mechanics of whatever is going to come out in the moment and free-flowing, but also being constantly aware of how you are reacting to what I'm saying or doing, and then trying to balance that. Like, if it didn't, you know, even when it dies, even when it's total silence and that fear builds up, that silence is that hill, is that drop. Can I grab you back? Can I tread back to the surface and get another breath of air, which is laughter? Like, it's just, it's so much fun, and it's so much, and there's something really exciting and adventuresome about standing in front of people who don't come from anywhere you come from, don't have any, I don't know, have any experience that I have, you know, we come from, but yet we can all align
2: yeah.
0: in these moments. And it's

0: like them. If you're doing music, you know this better than me. Maybe you're inspired by the Beatles and you want to sound like the Beatles. But you know, the people that really make it are the people who are original. I didn't have a template as a stand-up to, you know, if I said to myself, I know for a fact, if I had said to myself, if I had been that clear of saying, I want to be a stand-up comic, I probably would have watched all stand-up comics, which I didn't. I wasn't a student of stand-up comedy. I would have watched all stand-up and I would have tried to be a little bit like Rodney Dangerfield or a little bit like George Carlin or a little bit, but I didn't. I just was, even my, if you look at those old videos, even that, I was doing a character, but I would go, okay, all right. It was just legitimately me terrified.
1: What? Oh. I just got a weird feeling in my ass. This is, no, what? No, tell me, because I won't tell anybody.
2: Yeah, you'd walk out on stage. I watched a couple of them before I got in here. You'd walk in and kind of go like, hey, you know, hey, has everybody, okay. You know, like there was, you seemed like legitimately scared of the audience.
0: I was, and yeah. I was scared and terrified, but that terror was like a drug to me. I loved it.
2: I'm Tom Power. You're listening to Q. You're in the middle of my conversation with the Canadian comedian, game show host, and competition show judge extraordinaire, Howie Mandel, who just started his 16th season on America's Got Talent, making him the longest running judge in that show's history. But as you may have heard, if you heard the first part of our conversation, Howie never really wanted to do any of this game show stuff. In fact, he was about to quit what he calls traditional show business when he got offered his first game show, Deal or No Deal. He'll tell you he feels really lucky that he gets to share everything he's learned in his time in show business with the contestants on these Got Talent shows, you know, the singers, dancers, comedians, magicians, daredevils. He has the same advice for all of them. Be authentic. So as we continue our conversation, Howie's going to tell you how he learned that lesson on how to be his true self. Take a listen.
0: What I learned from when I was watching Richard Pryor, because you can't look at me and Richard Pryor and see any similarity, except that he was incredibly authentic. He was the first guy, like at that time, people like Rodney Dangerfield and George Carlin were doing acts, you know, whether it was the Hippy Dippy Weatherman or I Get No Respect or whatever. It wasn't based in a reality at that time.
2: Yeah.
0: He was the first person I saw that was talking about his foibles with relationships and drug abuse and getting old and marriages and he was making it funny. He was making all this tragedy funny.
3: And I had to stop drinking, though, because I got tired, like, waking up in my car driving 90. trying to talk to the police when your mouth don't work.
0: And what I got from that is I said, here's a guy, and I watched him every night put it together. Some nights it didn't work, and then he'd cobble it together. I said, authenticity, just being himself, being who he was. You know, I don't know if you know his history, but he tried to be Bill Cosby for a while. And then one day he walked off the stage in Vegas and said, screw it, I'm just going to do me. And I accidentally just did me because I wasn't pursuing it and just being me. So what I tell the people at AGT is don't try to please us. Don't even try to please everybody in that room. You do you. And if it's meant to be, if you just do you and you satisfy you, because there's nobody like you, that's going to pop out. So when people say to me, what is it about a golden buzzer? I go, I don't know.
2: Yeah.
0: But sometimes in those moments, I see something where I go, oh, this is like nothing I've ever heard before. This could win. Or this is like something I've never seen before or done in a way I've never seen it before. Or so unexpected, you wouldn't think this person, this age, would be doing that. Or how did they come up with that? And that's what those golden buzzer moments are kind of indicative of. Like, wow.
4: What you did is you looked for the light at the end of the darkness, and that light is your comedy. And I'm telling you, I haven't been moved by an act like this up until this moment. And because of you and because of this moment, I want to do something very special, something I haven't had a chance to do, and I'd like to do this.
2: But why then has a comedian not won it?
0: Because here's what I say to them, because they always say, you know, a lot of people who I approach, I go, you should do it.
2: And they go, hey, I'm a comic. I've never won. The comics never won. Why go, you know?

0: set up a new song. And Garvia started by asking her a little bit about how helping other artists live their own dreams helped her find her own voice. Here's their conversation.
1: Even touring for other people, working for other people, it always felt like a temporary thing and a way for me to kind of continue

That is Goldie Boutelier with Goldie Montana. Goldie, the big winner from the East Coast Music Awards, which wrapped up this weekend in Sydney, Cape Breton. And that is it for Q Today. Tomorrow on the show, the comedian Julie Kim will be here to tell you about giving up her career in the corporate world to pursue stand-up comedy.

do students need to know about mathematics or looking above if they're going into engineering? What does the accreditation exam there require of them versus K-12 education that's largely driven by educational ideologies, pedagogies, learning outcomes that are decided in those ways instead? So as time has gone on, these two massive ships have just been drifting.

Toronto, if you know this next song, please sing it with me. Everybody, put your hands up.

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This next song is an unreleased song. The song is called Stay With Me.

on guitar and keys.

0: privilege that you phoned me. Thank you. Wow. Say hello to everybody.
1: I feel the same way. Thanks, Tien. Have fun.
0: Thanks. Bye-bye.
2: Tien Bibeau is the in-house organist for the Montreal Canadiens. She's in Montreal.

Some children stopped speaking. Others screamed before school, wet the bed, or begged not to go. Now French authorities have launched several investigations into allegations of abuse across more than 100 schools, nurseries, and daycare centers in Paris. Today, one of the first cases went to trial. Police have also arrested 16 people from the Saint-Dominique State Nursery as part of their investigations into suspected sexual assault, rape, and violence against minors.

0: gestures I've seen of Canadians, and I don't mean checking out the cans in the supermarket to make sure that they're, you know, you're buying tomatoes grown in Canada. Right. I'm talking about just a love of country. I've never seen it before.
1: Where do you think Canadian cultural policy might fit into this, or perhaps should fit into this?
0: I worry about this more than any other part of this issue, because we are in a place where we have

0: agencies. Joe Young is the executive director of the New England Apple Council, formed to help growers access labor.
1: No grower gets into the H-2A program because they want to. It's a difficult program to navigate with all the rules and regulations. People go to it because they want to stay in business.

0: This is The World. I'm Marco Werman. Every once in a while, we reach into our vault and pull out something special, something so good that we want to hear it again. Maybe you miss it the first time around, even better. This is a music interview of sorts that we featured about a year ago. Once again, let's drop the needle. That is not Quincy Jones nor Duke Ellington. This beautiful piece of vinyl is courtesy of Sala Raghab and the Cairo Jazz Band. Egypt Strut is the title. Recorded in 1972, the record came out in Egypt a year later. On Record Store Day in 2021, Egypt Strut was reissued. Use all the notes here, but I collect records, so I geek out on the stuff. We crate diggers are a passionate bunch, and with websites like Discogs and eBay, we've got something of a global network. Our next guest is connected to this world. Jayesh Varalkar is a record collector in Dubai. He shares his passion for music throughout the United Arab Emirates and beyond. He joins us from his home in Dubai. Hey there, Jayesh.
1: Hello, Marco.
0: Tell me about the time your passion started, and what kind of music were you really eager to collect?
1: To be honest, I grew up collecting cassettes and CDs back in India, and passion for collecting records, I would say, started somewhere in the middle of pandemic when my wife gifted me a record player on my birthday, and things just spiral out from there.
0: That is extraordinary. That is my story, too. I collected CDs for ages and used to collect records.

0: really, I'm going to say, let down by this news. If you're interested in sustainable fashion, I think it felt like a bit of a punch in the guts. Even if you're not interested in sustainability, there's a lot of interest in the fashion kind of commentary space. But I was thinking about this. It's like no one loves to be let down. No one loves a sellout, you know, whether it's a friend or a politician or a brand, when you feel that they stand for something and then you suddenly find out that it was wrong. It's the hypocrisy hurts. And that I think is the crux of this story about Everlane and Shein.
1: Claire, you're using emotional language, right? Like you're using emotional language with the story. You said let down. You said you've been punched in the guts. Can you just talk a little bit more about, like, what's the thing that makes Shein stand out from other fast fashion companies in the context of this story, but also just in general? What makes them stand out?
0: Okay. It is like the poster child for something that we're now starting to call ultra fast fashion. I reckon everyone's heard of fast fashion.
1: Yeah.
0: But this is like on steroids, like very much sped up. And it's a Chinese company. It is a relatively new player to the landscape. And if you go back in history to kind of contextualize this, until like 20, 30 years ago, fashion all operated along the same way. They showed collections every 6 months. So they show you, I used to be a fashion journalist. I used to work at Vogue. And so we would watch all the runways 6 months before they go, spring, this is what's coming. And then 6 months later, autumn, this is what's coming.
1: Right.
0: What fast fashion did is throw that out the window and say, no, we can produce styles from the design room to the shop floor really quickly, like maybe 4 weeks, maybe even 2 weeks. Shein comes along, maybe 2020, when they started to kind of hit the zeitgeist and really get into people's minds. And they were rushing stuff out in a day.
1: Oh, wow.
0: So you've gone from like 6 months to like a day. So new trend tomorrow. And that is how we got up to this phrase, ultra fast fashion.
1: So how many styles can Shein pump out in a day?
0: Okay, so two American journalists last year did this long research project. I think they spent 6 months buying styles off the Shein website then trying to trace where they'd come from. Their names are Megan Toybin and Louise Matsakis. They did such a good job. It was for an online publication called Rest of World. But I interviewed these guys. And they really did their research. And they reckon that 10,000 styles a day, up to 10,000 a day, appear on the website.
1: Wow.
0: So how do they do it, right?
1: Yeah.
0: How do they do it? There's no designer sitting in a room. There's no design team conceptualizing ideas for the season and then using their creative brilliance to get together as a team and kind of storyboard and think of collection themes. No, they're just... It's algorithm, designed by algorithm. Mm. So Shein scrapes information off the internet, a celebrity look here, an Oscars night look there. So it could be your red t-shirt and then your shirt. They could just look at it on Instagram. I don't know if AI looks, but you know what I'm saying?
1: Yes.
0: Scrape it off, steal it,
1: yeah.
0: Melange it up into a big mixer and pop it out. And the business model idea is that by chucking out as many possibilities as possible, they'll be able to test which one flies. Mm. So they're not necessarily producing every one of those 10,000 styles at scale, but they are making them available. And now I want people to think about what that means. How do you do it? Someone's got to sew it. So this stuff doesn't just magic out of the ether.
1: The garment needs to be made. Yeah.
0: Absolutely. And so that's where we've got a problem with Shein.
1: So the other end of the spectrum here, though, is Everlane. So let's talk a little bit about Everlane. You interviewed the founder of Everlane, Michael Praisman, on your podcast, Wardrobe Crisis. That was back in 2019. You asked him to explain the concept of radical transparency that was the core of the company's philosophy.
2: We started with this basic concept of, why don't we just tell you what our costs are? Because that'll give you confidence knowing that you're getting a good value and knowing that the quality is there across all of the products. And we did that with first a t-shirt made in Los Angeles, and now we do it with everything, cashmere, you know, our shoes made in Italy, you name it. We tell you the cost of the material. We tell you the cost of the labor, the duties, transportation, every piece of it we reveal to the customer. And then we tell you what our profit is. So how cool is that? You get to know all of it. And you know, I think what it does for the customer is it builds trust.
1: Claire, I don't own any Everlane clothing, and I immediately listen to that and go like, I think I trust that guy. Do you want to talk about how unusual this approach by a clothing company was and maybe still is?
0: Yeah. First of all, I want to say I really believed him when I talked to him. It was 2019. I think he was authentic.

0: mechanical approach, while much of the industry focuses on advanced robotics. Here's their co-founder, Fergal Mackey.
1: Electronics has had so much attention, the robotic or my electric hands. It's maybe not the panacea that we thought it was, and actually users are turning back to mechanical devices. And that was what got us really interested, to say, what is it about these mechanical devices that make them so popular?

0: can also send us a voice message. Please include your name and where you live. Today's Tech Life was produced by Tom Quinn and presented by me, Shona McCallum.
1: That was Tech Life from the BBC.

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1: This is what summer basketball sounds like in Canada. 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
2: From CBC News, the world is sour. I'm Neil Kumar. Former Environment and Climate Change Minister Stephen Guilbeault is resigning as a Member of Parliament. Guilbeault was set to deliver his decision on Wednesday. His resignation is over concerns about his party's reverse course on many climate policies under Prime Minister Mark Carney. Parliamentary reporter Tom Perry has more from Ottawa.
3: Will the Prime Minister reverse his policies of high Liberal taxes and a weak Canadian dollar so Canadians can afford to fill up at the pump? Here, here.
4: Opposition leader Pierre Poilievre still attacks Prime Minister Mark Carney for being, in his view, too slow to cut taxes on fuel and get shovels in the ground for big natural resource projects like new pipelines. But Carney has plotted a different path than his predecessor, Justin Trudeau. For some on the Liberal benches, the difference between Carney and Trudeau is very real. Stephen Guilbeault, who served

0: thing that we're really interested in is looking at the isotopes of gas. And that tells us about the source of the gas, where it came from, what was its journey. So it's really, it's a fingerprint for the gas.
1: That's what the isotope is, a fingerprint.
0: It's a fingerprint. Okay. It's a chemical fingerprint. Because, you know, a gas seep is like a message from Earth, but we can't understand it. And that's the reason why we bring that to the laboratory

0: effective way of marketing something as something that's, you know, personalized for you.
1: At career fairs, next to booths about becoming a lawyer or a doctor, you might find a booth about freezing your eggs. There were registries, kind of like bridal registries, where friends and family could sign up and chip in. Soon there was pressure on mums and dads to buy their daughters a round of egg freezing as a graduation gift.
0: And then there's just the general ad campaigns where you see, you know, advertisements in the bus.
1: They had catchy slogans.
0: One of them is, "You'll never be more fertile than you are today."
2: "Now my eggs are frozen in a world-class lab, and I'm paying for them over time with Gaia. For me, it's not just about the science. It's about having a future I can plan for."
1: Sometimes we lose sight of the fact that this is first and foremost a medical procedure. In the Netherlands, says Lucy van de Veel, promotion of egg freezing is more restrained. And for people in their 20s, it's actually discouraged.
0: Many hospitals and clinics do not treat women under 30 because they say, we are unnecessarily exposing you to medical risk, to financial risk. It is a procedure that requires several weeks of injections. It requires surgery. There's risks of infection and of hyperstimulation syndrome, which can have serious consequences. So the medical professionals in the Netherlands tend to say, don't do it until you're at least 30 and you know that there's a chance that you might need the eggs. It's very hard to know when you're 25, for example, whether in 10 years' time, for example, you will actually need those eggs because you might still be able to get pregnant in other ways that are less cumbersome. And also you might find that you find a partner or you find the circumstances in which you have children within a couple of years from now and you just can't look into the future that far. So there's a high chance of treating yourself unnecessarily. However, in other places, such as the US, there is a real focus on marketing egg freezing specifically to younger women. They might say, you know, you need fewer cycles, you get higher quality eggs. The sooner you do it, the sooner you're done with it, and you can just get on with life and have that behind you.
1: Still, it would be wrong to say that the boom in egg freezing is only about marketing. Even in countries like the Netherlands, even when women aren't pressured, many, many women are choosing to freeze their eggs. Salima Fakirani, the Toronto lawyer who first looked into egg freezing in her late 20s, says her doctors did not pressure her. In fact, they assured her that she had time to think about it. But it was a comfort when, at age 31, she finally had, as she put it, babies tucked in a freezer.
3: I do realize that it's a bit of a newer technology. I do realize that, you know, there isn't a lot of data on how successful, you know, egg freezing is in resulting in live births. But I do think it just brings some psychological relief to women who feel like they can't do anything about their situation and gives them some feeling that they are in control.
1: But as she knew, an egg in the freezer is not a baby, or even the guarantee of a baby. Using those frozen eggs to create an actual baby would involve a whole new set of medical procedures, with a few eggs lost at every step. Not all the eggs will thaw well. Not all of them will fertilize and become embryos. Not all embryos will lead to pregnancies. And not all pregnancies will lead to a live birth, an actual living, breathing, chortling baby. So how many eggs should a person freeze? What do people freezing their eggs deserve to be told about that?
4: Nobody felt like they had a clear view of what success looked like. My name is Katie Hammond, and I'm a professor, a law professor at the Lincoln Alexander School of Law at Toronto Metropolitan University. I specialize in sociology and law, and particularly in the areas of health law and fertility law, working predominantly on egg donation and also in egg freezing.
1: As part of her research, she interviewed 27 Canadians about their experiences freezing eggs in this country.
4: It seemed like every participant that I spoke to had been given a different number of, if you manage to retrieve this number of eggs, then that will be successful for you. So let's say 10 eggs or 15 eggs. But then I would prod them a little bit more on that in terms of, okay, it's successful for you in terms of what down the line. So some participants

0: those eggs in the future is worrisome to me.
1: What Salima Fakirani knows for sure is how she feels right now.
2: Whether or not I will use my eggs, I don't know. I am still unsure about whether I want children, but I do

0: did everything that I could possibly do short of partnering with the wrong partner in order to achieve that outcome. I think it made me feel like I had a sense of control over the outcome. And if it still doesn't go my way, then there's not really much more that I could have done to make it happen.
1: Marsha Inhorn believes there are a lot of women out there just like Salima.
2: In anthropology, we have these really, you know, old but interesting terms that I think do apply. One term is called hypergamy, marrying up. And traditionally, all around the world, there is a gender norm, a really almost universal gender norm, that women are expected to engage in hypergamy, marrying up to a man who may be older, who may be more settled in a career, who may be the one who has the economic wherewithal to be breadwinner, to support a woman, to support children, so that women should look for this sort of older, more settled person. Men are socialized around the world to engage in hypogamy, marrying down, to a woman who may be younger, who definitely should be fertile, be a person who can take care of children. She may not have a great career. So men are looking for a woman who is younger and maybe isn't equal to them in their career earnings and capacity. And so if that's true, you've got these very old traditional gender norms. It's not working anymore. You've got women who are very high earning, career oriented people who are at the top of the sort of economic ladder, if you will. And women said, you know, if you date a guy who's not at the same sort of earning level, or he sees your condo and your car, it makes him feel intimidated. And so women said, I don't try to be intimidating, but there is this I word floating out there, intimidation. Men aren't looking up for a partner who actually makes more money, who's got a better job, who may be slightly older than them. Men still are socialized to engage in hypogamy, looking down.
1: What she learned from speaking with her well-educated egg freezers is that something seems to be changing.
2: Men nowadays have a lot more opportunities to do other things in the world, that their feelings about becoming a dad and having kids have shifted. But also women said that their own lives have shifted, that they, whereas in, you know, perhaps in the parents' generation, it was just everybody was expected to marry and have kids, but that women nowadays really want to think through, they want to find a partner who feels equal to them, a partner that understands them and sees them for who they are, a partner who feels equal. And because these women were so highly educated, they wanted to find an educated partner. A lot of women, you know, I talked to them about the fact, well, would you consider, you know, being with somebody who just wasn't educated, hadn't gone to college? And women often paused and said, wow, I've never really contemplated that. I don't know that I'd have anything in common with somebody who had never sought an education. And so there was this idea among women that they didn't want to settle for the wrong partner, that they wanted a partner that felt right to them, kind of a soulmate, an equal, educated person who understood their life aspirations, who understand why they loved their work, why they also wanted to work and have children, somebody like them.
1: Around the world, women are outperforming men in education, says Marsha Inhorn.
2: In more than 60% of countries around the world, including Canada and the U.S. and Mexico and Australia and Western European countries, girls are doing better in school. They are matriculating, entering higher education, universities and colleges at much higher levels than men are today. And so you're getting a world full of more educated women than men. And the gaps are really significant. But egg freezing cannot solve that problem. The fact that men are slipping out of higher education is a social problem. The fact that there's a mating gap now between educated men and women, that is a social problem. Egg freezing is, I call it a reproductive suspension bridge, if you will, at least to give women a little more time to figure out what they want to do with their fertility and their childbearing. If they don't find a mate, they can just use the frozen eggs on their own. But it doesn't solve these social problems. It doesn't solve what one scholar has

0: That was freelance journalist Alison Motluck with her documentary about egg freezing. With guests Salima Fakirani, Katie Hammond, Marsha Inhorn, and Lucy Van De Wiel. This episode of Ideas was produced by Alison Motluck and Lisa Godfrey. Lisa Ayuso is our web producer. Technical production, Sam McNulty and Emily Chiarvesio. Senior producer, Nicola Lukšić. Greg Kelly is the executive producer of Ideas. And I'm Nala Ayed.
1: When thieves broke into the Louvre with a ladder, the ladder company quickly produced a tongue-in-cheek ad.
2: We are not involved in the robbery.
1: When the Oscars read the wrong Best Picture winner, an optometry chain made fun of the mix-up.
3: There's a mistake. Moonlight, you guys won Best Picture.
1: Newsjacking on Under the Influence with Terry O'Reilly. 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
10: From CBC News, the world is sour. I'm Neil Kumar. Canada's adding new travel rules and immigration restrictions as the Ebola outbreak in Central Africa continues to grow. Jennifer LaGrassa reports.
11: We're taking the necessary measures to protect Canadians.
12: Canada's Minister of Immigration and Refugees, Lena Metledge-Diab, announced a 90-day pause on processing visas and other immigration documents from citizens of Democratic Republic of Congo, Uganda, and South Sudan. That's because of a large-scale Ebola outbreak in those regions, which has reached 1,000 suspected cases and hundreds of deaths, many of them in Congo.
13: I think we are very low risk in Canada.
12: Federal Health Minister Marjorie Michel says these new measures were driven by the upcoming FIFA World Cup games, which are headed to Canada next month. The government is also ramping up screening for the next 3 months. Starting this weekend, Canadians or foreign nationals who have been to the impacted regions in the past 21 days must have a health assessment. Anyone with symptoms could be transferred to hospital or required to self-isolate. Jennifer LaGrassa, CBC News, Windsor, Ontario.
10: We're expecting to hear more about the terms of a large-scale deal for Canadian LNG to be shipped to Germany today. The gas would come from an export facility on BC's northwest coast. Georgie Smythe explains.
14: We look forward to celebrating the formal announcement of this with the NISCA.
15: BC Premier David Eby is upbeat on news of an agreement for a German company to buy tons of liquid natural gas from Solisim's LNG, a proposed floating export facility about 80 kilometres north of Prince Rupert. It's being developed in partnership with NISCA Nation alongside Canadian and US gas producers. Eby was keen to tout the news at a Western Premier's press conference alongside Alberta leader Daniel Smith, who's still trying to secure private investment for her proposed oil pipeline.
14: It really reflects what is possible when we work together. And I am so glad to see the federal government joining us.
15: Eby told Media BC has issued the permit Solisim's LNG needs, but other regulatory and court

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8: This is CBC News for Newfoundland and Labrador. I'm Andrew Hawthorne. It's been a decade since Canada's top court made its decision in the case of R versus Jordan. That ruling set timelines for trials to be completed from the moment charges are laid. Justice officials in the province say they can't provide the total number of cases that have been tossed due to Jordan, so CBC Investigates has been tracking them and found that over the last year and a half, at least 24 people had their charges stayed, dismissed, or withdrawn after Jordan applications had been filed. Arianna Kelland has more.
9: Sadly, it's not surprising.
10: But it is disheartening, says Mothers Against Drunk Driving Canada CEO Steve Sullivan. This after CBC found that four alleged impaired drivers recently walked away from charges because the clock simply ran out.
9: I think what's happening in Newfoundland and Labrador is just indicative of what's happening across the country.
10: People have a right to be tried within a reasonable time. The 2016 Supreme Court of Canada a decision called R versus Jordan laid out the timelines for a trial to conclude from the time charges are laid. It's 18 months in provincial courts and 30 months in superior courts. Any longer and an accused could walk free.
9: The public should have trust in our criminal process.
10: CBC Investigates found 20 other people who had their cases tossed since late 2024 because of trial delays, some for serious offenses like sexual assault. Justice officials here say they don't have statistics on all of the cases lost due to Jordan, but say there are currently 8 applications before the courts. Arianna Kelland, CBC News, St. John's.
8: The province, along with Health NL, are reviewing the Health Services app, which allows patients to see medical results before their doctors do. Health Minister Leila Evans was questioned about the app in the House of Assembly Tuesday. She says that they're aware of people accessing potentially troubling reports, and they're warning people of the risk.
11: There is an option there where they go in before they have a chance to see that the reports are available before they look at them. Speaker, we're advising them to consult with their doctors if they need to have

0: that level of assurance or actually to call family members before reviewing it. But Speaker, we are reviewing it with Newfoundland Labrador Health Services.
1: Evans says, despite the issues, MyChart has been a success at improving access to health care and is empowering patients with knowledge of their own health. Newfoundland and Labrador's Auditor General says the Transitional Supportive Living Initiative at 106 Airport Road in St. John's was poorly planned and is costing too much. Denise Hanrahan said that the program cost $24 million over almost 2 years. CBC's Mark Quinn reports.
2: Denise Hanrahan's audit found the first 2 years of the three-year program were expensive.
3: By December 2025, the initiative cost approximately $24 million for less than 2 years of operation.
2: The Auditor General said some of that was wasteful, such as paying $1.5 million annually for 30 rooms that were not used. And there were unforeseen costs.
3: Despite the location being selected due to its proximity to a bus stop, the initiative paid $126,000 to the operator for tenant transportation.
2: Auditor General Hanrahan said the program did achieve its stated goal of transitioning homeless people to independent permanent housing for 34 people. The report says that means people transitioned at a cost of approximately $700,000 per person.
3: If you take the fact that about 140 people flowed through the facility for different periods of time, and if I had had the data to do those types of calculations, I probably could have done a more sensitive calculation from a per head perspective.
2: During the last budget, the housing minister said the program will be discontinued when its three-year lease ends this coming December. Mark Quinn, CBC News, St. John's.
1: Finally, registration for Kinderstart for the 2026 and kindergarten for 2027 has been paused due to Privacy Commissioner's report on the 2024 PowerSchool breach. The pause affects people in the former Avalon region, schools 7 through 10. The report outlined the need to stop collecting MCP numbers. NL School says they need time for staff to update registration to comply with the new security measures. Anyone who registered before May in schools 1 through 6 will not be impacted by the pause. However, MCP numbers will no longer be used or retained. That's your CBC News for Newfoundland and Labrador at this hour. You can find updates to these and also other stories all the time online at cbc.ca/NL. I'm Andrew Hawthorne.
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Good morning. Happy Wednesday. It is May 27th, and boy, are we ever socked in with fog here this morning. There's also some light drizzle. It's currently 3 degrees here in St. John's. I'm Jen White. Thanks so much for waking up here with us. Coming up on this first half hour of the show, dozens of people found independent housing at Horizons 106, but the province's Auditor General says the transitional housing initiative was poorly planned. You heard a little bit of that there in the news with Andrew Hawthorne, and we're going to get reaction to yesterday's AG report just ahead. But first, let's take a look at the weather now. For today here in St. John's, periods of drizzle are going to end this afternoon. Then it's going to be cloudy. And those fog patches are going to lift later this afternoon, too, with northeast winds gusting to 40 and getting up to a high of plus 4 degrees, except reaching 8 degrees inland. For tonight, it is going to be mainly cloudy in the metro region with a chance of drizzle late this evening and overnight. There's also a risk of freezing drizzle with winds gusting to 50, getting down to a low of 0. And for tomorrow, your Thursday, it's going to be a mainly cloudy day with a chance of drizzle and freezing drizzle in the morning. Winds are going to gust to 50 with a high of 6 degrees. Looking across the rest of our listening area right now, in Clarenville today, periods of drizzle are going to end late this afternoon, then clear out. Those fog patches are going to dissipate too, with winds gusting to 40, getting up to a high of 8, except only plus 4 degrees along parts of the coast. Down in Buren today, there will be increasing cloudiness this morning with winds gusting to 40, getting up to a high of 12. And on the southwest coast in Burgio today, you can expect a mix of sun and cloud with winds gusting to 40 and getting up to

0: to a high of 9 degrees. And stay tuned. We're working on lots of other great stories for you today here on our show. Tim Hortons is reducing its reliance on the temporary foreign worker program and is committed to filling 10,000 local jobs. We're going to speak to an economist to ask if that will help our economy. That's coming up before 7:30. And then, what impact has the Jordan decision had on court cases here in Newfoundland and Labrador? The CBC Investigates team has spent a year and a half tracking that. And you're going to hear from the CBC's Rob Antle about what they found coming up after the news at 7:30. And a little later on in our show, what makes the perfect fish cake? The winner of this year's Newfoundland and Labrador Fish Cake Championship, what a tongue twister, is going to tell us. That's coming up just before 8 o'clock. Time now is 6:08. The province's housing corporation did not properly plan, manage, or oversee a transitional housing facility called Horizons at 106 in St. John's. That's according to an audit released by the Auditor General yesterday. The performance audit found the supportive living project on Airport Road, the former Comfort Inn, helped 34 people find independent housing, and about 140 or so individuals flowed through the facility, staying for various periods of time. But Denise Hanrahan says that initiative that was launched by the former Liberal government was costly, poorly planned, and at least $1.5 million was spent on vacant rooms. Doug Pawson is the executive director of End Homelessness St. John's, and on the coast, Chrissy Holmes asked Pawson about his thoughts on this report.
1: Certainly, we have lots of thoughts. I mean, we respect the integrity of the Office of the Auditor General in ensuring accountability and transparency with public funds. I think for us, as the nonprofit operator that's named in this, a couple of things that really I found disappointing were the methodology used to arrive at the sort of the cost per client or the cost per transition used. Like, if the methodology to arrive at that $700,000 figure is flawed. It's flawed for two reasons. The first one is, if you're using that as a transition, as a mechanism of understanding the cost for transition, you would do that review at the end of the project, not midway through the project. So it's not necessarily high, because we have other folks now who transitioned on into housing that would reduce that number. That's not reflected in them. And I think secondly, it was clear there was no independent experts in the housing and homelessness serving field consulted in this, because the way in which we would arrive at that isn't just program cost divided by the overall program cost divided by the number of residents transitioned out. It would be far more robust and detailed. And without that analysis, it doesn't paint a real reflection of the cost for the folks who have benefited, the sort of 130, 140, now 150 folks who've called Horizons home. So I found it disappointing, because if we had been engaged as part of the audit, we could have explained and provided some of those best practices that are used nationally.
2: Well, just help us understand, as the nonprofit operator, what role were you playing with this?
1: Yeah, if we take this back into the fall of 2023 with the protest encampments that were happening, Premier Fury at the time announced a task force at the end of November of 2023. Within 4 to 6 weeks, the province had engaged in a lease for the 106 Airport Road Hotel. We were involved in planning with NL Housing and NL Health Services and what that model would look like. And that was part of our role playing on that, task force. So we were involved in planning, because we knew that once that lease had been signed, this was a significant asset. It's a very costly asset. So let's make sure that we're prioritizing the folks who need supports the most. So we developed the model in conjunction with our partners. Eventually, we were asked to take on the project in February of 2024. And from that time on, we had done our due diligence, done some risk analysis with our board, our staff. The biggest risk for us weren't operational. They weren't, financial or whatnot. They were political. Obviously, this has been a very political topic since that lease was signed. But we knew we had a chance to transform our system in the way in which shelter services were provided. And we put forth a model that incorporated, a healthcare clinic on site, dedicated housing supports along with support. So going in, we knew this was an opportunity to do things differently, to support the folks who have the longest histories of chronic homelessness in our community.
2: One of the things that the Auditor General really seemed to emphasize throughout this report was the urgent pressures that likely contributed to this you know, this whole thing, basically saying that it was poor.

0: execution, says that emergencies, though, still aren't an excuse. Government juggles emergencies all the time. And that government was really responding in a reactionary way, which usually implies a costly way too,
1: yes.
0: Right?
1: Yes.
0: At the time, just taking us back to that, the tent encampment, we remember that part of the story. Mm. How do you see where we were? Were we in a crisis? Was this an emergency?
1: Certainly was an emergency. I mean, at the time, the shelter system was completely full, and folks had resorted to protesting the conditions of the shelters. A big part of the reason when we took this project on was that we wanted to see shelter standards implemented. Those were released in the summer of 2025 and are being worked on now. So we knew that the shelter system itself was not designed to get people housed. It was designed to, and oftentimes incentivize for-profit private shelters operators. And so here's a chance for us to do things differently. The shelter system is now full again because we haven't been able to see new units come online. And that's something that when we got into this initiative, we were very clear. We're going to need to see a pathway for those folks as the project winds down. And we still haven't seen those units come online. So it was an emergency then. It's a crisis now. What was helpful to hear was the fact that there's about a 30% vacancy. We have been capped at 75 residents since spring of 2025, this time last year. And we've advocated to NLHC, pretty much every month to increase the cap. And those caps I know are being heard from by the senior leadership team at NLHC. I know they see the value in supporting more folks moving in. But our requests have repeatedly gone denied. And so there is an underutilization of it that does drive the cost per client up, and it does sort of artificially inflate the numbers. But, again, I have to question the political motives to cap that at 75.
0: I'm trying to put these two thoughts together here, Doug. We're spending $1.5 million, according to the Auditor General, on vacant rooms, 30% vacancy rate at a time when we've got a lot of people in need of housing. And you are not allowed to fill those rooms?
1: No, so we're the operator. We're not the leaseholder, right? So NLHC is the leaseholder. And so they ultimately get the final say in terms of how many residents can sign a lease and move in. And we have been capped for the last year. We've had our community partners advocate with us to increase the capacity. We know that there's probably at least 25 to 35 folks who are experiencing homelessness in this community today who are in another hotel location without supports that we could be supporting. So there is a need and there is an underutilized asset that we should be doing better at. And I'm glad that the auditor was able to speak to that because it allows us to now finally ask the question as to why that was the case.
0: What reasons were you given about this cap and why we're still paying $1.5 million for vacant rooms we're not allowed to fill?
1: We haven't been given any reason. Our just requests go denied. There's no rationale to it. And here we are with vacant rooms. We could do far more. And, maybe with this report out now, the new government would be interested in finding ways to solve for that. But it's been artificially and arbitrarily capped for over a year.
0: Gotta say, though, as you mentioned, Horizons has really been at the center of a lot of political back and forth, right? Between the former liberal government, now the PCs. I wonder how that feels, being in the middle of it as the operator, knowing the people serviced there, knowing the need and the community, yeah. The people at the center of all this, where does this conversation and this report leave them?
1: Well, it's just another sort of punch in the gut for the residents and the staff, right? Like we've been hearing on the campaign trail, the current government campaigning to close the facility without plans as to what's going on. I mean, we're working on those plans now, but going back last summer, that was what people were hearing. It's been constantly debated in the House of Assembly and in media. This does destabilize folks on their health and housing journeys because it does traumatize them that they're not sure of what their future holds. For staff, it's tough to stomach when you know that your family or your friends or your colleagues are questioning, what's going to happen with your job or what's going to happen with your program. So it is destabilizing. And these conversations are often on the backs of the folks we're designed to serve. And again, when we took on the project, we knew full well the biggest risk was political, not operational. And this is been playing out in the House and in the media for some time. So it does destabilize folks.
0: Do you think that the work at Horizons 106, has it been successful?

Yeah, absolutely. I mean, we're prioritizing folks who have the longest histories of chronic homelessness in our community. And so their needs are far more complex than somebody who's just entering the emergency shelter system. And that's, again, to the methodology and why it's so important to engage and involve

0: supports, no access to health supports. So we're prioritizing that population the most in need. So I think we've done an excellent job in supporting folks with those complexities to find housing and to work towards their housing and health journey.
1: One last question, Doug. I know the lease is coming up in December. What's your message to government about what should happen next year?
0: Well, I think building on the comments from the Auditor General, we need to plan. Like, you know, we've been advocating for years for a provincial housing and homelessness plan. It starts with identifying the need. As the system planning entity for St. John's, we have all the rich data that shows what that need looks like and how we could work together with the government to support them in making the right investments in supported housing, in transition housing, in social housing. We know it's needed, but we need a plan to do it.
2: That was Doug Pawson. He is the executive director of End Homelessness St. John's, and he was speaking there with On the Go's Chrissy Holmes. You're listening to the St. John's Morning Show on CBC Radio 1. Time now is 18 minutes after 6 o'clock, and it's time for the Business Digest with Megan Reid.
3: Good morning. With youth unemployment at unprecedented high levels across the country, Bank of Canada External Deputy Governor Nicolas Vincent says that we need to rethink how we educate and train our young people, as he believes we are in a low turnover, low hiring environment. Vincent says not only are younger people overrepresented in the ranks of the unemployed, they also make up a quarter of the long-term unemployed, a share that has more than doubled in the last 4 years. Benjamin Tal, Deputy Chief Economist at the CIBC, agrees 100%.
4: The blue is the new white in many ways. You look at Germany. Germany has a dual system in which you can have a BA in history and a minor in plumbing. Here is a joke. There, that's the reality, and that's the direction we are going. There is no question in my mind. We have to realize that one thing is happening. The labor market is tight, and the education system is behaving like nothing happened. We have to change that.
3: Aside from encouraging young people, both men and women, to embrace skilled trades, Tal also feels we need to change the way we teach students about artificial intelligence and to think of it as a tool and not the enemy. South of the border, in what's being described as a major blow, the U.S. Supreme Court rejected an appeal from Meta yesterday. The social media giant was looking to avoid a lawsuit from the state of Vermont, claiming Facebook and Instagram negatively affect young users' mental health. The case dates back to 2023. Meta argued that it can't be sued in Vermont as neither the company nor the app design has specific ties to the state. Vermont countered, saying that its large number of teen users gives its courts jurisdiction. The Supreme Court declined to hear the appeal in a brief unexplained order, as it does, clearing the way for yet another lawsuit against the company. Meta recently found itself in the loss column in social media addiction lawsuits in California and New Mexico. Over 42 states are currently in the process of suing Meta. Across the pond, less than a year into his new gig, Albert Manifold, the chairman of oil giant BP, has been fired with immediate effect over serious concerns of bullying and overbearing behavior, which the board deemed unacceptable. In addition, there were issues with his governance standards and oversight. BP says that the board was unanimous in its decision. Interesting to note, at the company's AGM last month, almost a fifth of the shareholders voted against Manifold's re-election. Shares initially fell 9% on the news and later settled 5% lower. And finally,
5: Kraft mac and cheese. The one and only.
3: The one and only isn't just for dinner anymore. How about dessert? The orange macaroni and cheese maker is partnering with bakeries across Canada to push a first-of-its-kind KD mac and cheesecake. Described as sweet meets savory, the iconic powdered cheese is baked into both the graham cracker crust and the cheesecake batter. 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P.S. If anybody tries this, I'd love to hear a review. For CBC Radio, I'm Megan Reid.
2: 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Well, it's a dark morning here in the metro region with a really thick fog hanging over us here in St. John's. And to find out what we can expect today right across our listening area, we've got Wanda Batten on the line with us now.

0: She's a meteorologist at the Gander Weather Office. Wanda, good morning.
1: Hi, Jen. How are you doing?
0: I'm good, but boy, Wanda, is it ever dark here this morning? Dark and dreary day.
1: It's the same here in Gander. It's quite overcast and drizzly. We've pretty much got the same thing you're having right now.
0: What can we expect today? Can we see any sunlight at all across the island?
1: No, there won't be any sunlight expected for the listening area. It's going to be predominantly cloudy with patchy drizzle and fog pretty much through most of the day today. As you move a bit further south, though, like into the southern Avalon and the Burren and Kanagra, it should be more mainly cloudy, maybe a slight sunny breakdown there, a bit more optimistic in that area. But it's not too great of a condition with this setup and this flow for the next few days. Similar situation for tomorrow. There might be a little bit of a sunny break over southern areas through today on Thursday, but up towards the St. John's and Northern Avalon, Clarenville and Bonavista, it's going to be, again, patchy drizzle developing overnight and fog patches redeveloping overnight. And again, a strong north to northeasterly flow and the cold temperatures persisting for those areas. We are watching a couple of systems that are basically skirting south of the island. So that's going to bring some shower and rain activity throughout Friday, into the early weekend, I'll say, and into the late weekend. There's a second one again. So not too optimistic of a forecast for the next few days. It's not looking very nice for this time of year. It's definitely below seasonable, that's for sure.
0: Yeah, speaking of, it is pretty chilly out there, and it's not going to warm up anytime soon?
1: No, we've got quite cold temperatures. You're looking at around 6-8 degree highs for the next several days. It's really not very nice. It's a pain for the next week, I guess, but then once next week comes around, everything should shift around to more of a westerly flow, and that'll be much, much better for us.
0: All right, my fingers are crossed for then. Wanda, thank you so much for this.
1: Thanks for having me. Have a great day.
0: You too. That's Wanda Batten. She's a meteorologist at the Gander Weather Office.

0: The antelope sloop was a sickening sight.
1: How I wish I was in Sherbrooke now.
0: She'd a list to the port and her sails in rags, and the cook in the scuppers with the staggers and jacks.

0: outbreak in Central Africa, driven by a rare strain of the Ebola virus, under control, a disease that currently has no approved treatment or vaccine. Jennifer LaGrassa, CBC News, Windsor, Ontario.
1: Getting around on an electric moped or motorcycle in Ontario could soon become more complicated. The province is looking to reclassify them as motor vehicles. Currently, they're e-bikes under provincial law. But as Giacomo Panico reports, owners could soon need a license and insurance.
2: Well, you got your high beams, your low beams, turn signals, horn.
3: Peter Boucher proudly shows off his shiny new electric moped. It follows the existing rules on e-bikes in Ontario, meaning he doesn't need a license, registration, or insurance. Important factors, says Boucher, since he lives on a fixed income.
2: But if they regulate it, I can't afford that, and that's the end of me for, you know, driving my scooter.
3: The CEO of the Insurance Brokers Association of Ontario points out that heavy e-bikes that are more akin to mopeds and motorcycles should be treated differently than bicycles. Colin Simpson says without insurance, governments are often on the hook to cover accident expenses.
4: Because no one individual is likely to be able to afford to pay for the claims that they create and the damage they create through a single vehicle accident. But if you're part of the risk, you need to be part of the solution.
3: If adopted, the changes mean Ontario would be the first province to require insurance for slow-speed electric mopeds. The Canadian Electric Bicycle Association, which represents e-bike retailers, says the government is overreacting to concerns about riders who operate e-bikes illegally on roads and sidewalks. Ontario's Ministry of Transportation says enforcement would only start after a 12-month education campaign, but they wouldn't provide a launch date. Nonetheless, it seems Peter Boucher's time with his cherished moped is running out.
2: I love this thing. I'm going to hate to have to give it up. I really would.
3: Giacomo Panico, CBC News, Ottawa.
1: And that is the latest national and international news from World Report. I'm Martina Fitzgerald. This is CBC News.
5: Thanks, Martina. 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Good morning. Happy Wednesday. I'm Jen White, and thanks so much for being here. And a warm welcome this morning to everyone watching on CBC Television. You're going to see our studio until 7:30 this morning. Coming up on this next half hour, John Hancock is going to join us with the latest in sports and tell us where things stand right now in terms of the Stanley Cup playoffs. And then, turning to Mother Nature instead of going to the grocery store. More people are choosing to pluck fiddleheads themselves, but harvesters say novice foragers should make sure they're harvesting them the right way. We're going to have that story for you coming up before 7 o'clock. But first, let's turn to our weather in St. John's right now. There is a light drizzle and fog. Boy, is it ever dark out there. It's currently 3 degrees. For today, the periods of drizzle are going to end this afternoon. Then it's going to be cloudy, with fog patches lifting later this afternoon too, with northeasterly winds gusting to 40, getting up to a high of 4 degrees today, except reaching 8 degrees inland. And checking out some other current temperatures from right across our listening area right now. In Grays Cove, it's currently plus 2. In St. Albans, it's plus 1 degree. And in Burgio, it's currently 4 degrees. It's 6:41. The Global Preparedness Monitoring Board says the world is teetering on the edge of a public health disaster. In a report released last week, the group pointed to anti-science messaging and disinformation that are spreading at record speed. Along with a lack of trust in institutions and weakened immunization programs, it's made us more vulnerable to the next pandemic. For a closer look at the implications, here's CBC Health columnist Mary Jane Hampton.
6: We really don't need to worry about Ebola or hantavirus being local health emergencies, but we do need to worry about what these outbreaks foretell and our preparedness for the next public health emergency that will be coming to a neighborhood near you. Let's talk about Ebola first. Ebola made the news back in 2014 with the outbreak in West Africa. That was actually what prompted the establishment of the Global Preparedness Monitoring Board. record. But there have been 23 distinct documented outbreaks of Ebola since 2005. Remember Zika virus? In 2015, people of childbearing age were worried about their travel plans to the Caribbean because of the mosquito-borne disease that has a frightening connection to miscarriages and birth defects.

0: smallpox. We don't hear much about that anymore. How about mpox? That was the fleeting concern a couple of years ago before it faded from the news. But at that time, those outbreaks included 120 countries, the vast majority of which had never seen a case of mpox before. The fact is that while we stopped talking about these public health crises, they have all left lasting health impacts and long-term complications among survivors. The even wider impact of these crises was the enormous disruptions they caused to the health system capacity, with recovery often taking years. Now, that is also true of COVID-19. We all know the disruption the pandemic caused to everything from wait lists to carrying out childhood immunization programs, all which is going to take us years to recover from, if we can recover at all. And what ties all of this together is that one of the first communicable diseases to take hold in West Africa after the first Ebola wave was measles. Because while their healthcare system was overwhelmed trying to cope with one virus outbreak, another was waiting for its opportunity. So fast forward to what's happening in Canada and how we lost our measles elimination status last year. And now the Public Health Agency of Canada is warning that there's a high likelihood measles could be imported into Canada during the FIFA World Cup because of how widespread it is around the globe and how easily the disease is transmitted through the air. It may be that what Ebola and Zika virus and mpox have done to fracture our global immunization programs is even more devastating than the outbreaks themselves, because they're allowing diseases that had been wiped out to make a ferocious comeback.
1: And that was CBC health columnist Mary Jane Hampton. Well, time now is 6:44, and John Hancock joins us now with the latest look at sports. Good morning, John.
2: Morning.
1: And the Vegas Golden Knights completed a four-game sweep of Colorado.
2: Yeah, a bit of a shocker. Colorado, of course, finished first overall in the standings, won the President's Trophy, and they went out pretty quickly in this series. Captain Mark Stone and Cole Smith scored the goals for Vegas. Carter Hart stopped 20 shots. And the Knights complete the sweep of the Avalanche in the Western Conference Final. Cole Smith on scoring the winning goal?
3: I don't know if words can really describe it too much. That's why you play this game, though. That's why you play sports, is for those moments. You can't recreate those kind of moments in life without sports. And so, it's a memory for a while, but we'll have it now, and we'll move on and try to make a couple more in the next series.
2: Tough to swallow for Colorado, Coach Jared Bednar.
4: Humility is certainly a word you can use for it. I think that's losing sucks, and losing four straight is worse, and I think the further you go, the worse it gets. But I'll say this, from day one, our guys gave us everything they got. It's a very, very good team that we lost to, and we'll have to reflect on our season and our series and go from there.
2: By the way, Chicago in 2013 was the last team to finish first overall and go on and win the Stanley Cup in the same season. Tonight, the Montreal Canadiens are home to Carolina. Game 4 of the Eastern Conference Final. Hurricanes up 2-1. Montreal coach Martin Saint-Louis feels his team has the talent to succeed in this series.
5: We try to steer our players to just play the game that's in front of us. We have all the tools, and we've shown great maturity throughout the season. We're playing a very immature team. I don't know if we can match that maturity, but I think we need to elevate ours a little bit, because I feel we have all the tools.
2: So another noisy Bell Center coming up tonight for Game 4.
1: And I know a lot of folks in this province will be watching Alex Newhook on the ice, that's for sure, right, John?
2: Yeah.
1: Let's move over to the Kitchener Rangers now. How did they do at the Memorial Cup?
2: Well, they're dominating things. They won their third straight round-robin game and will advance directly to the Memorial Cup final on Sunday. Jack Pridham had a goal and an assist. Dylan Edwards set up 2. 3-2, they beat Chicoutimi. Christian Kirsch stopped 26 shots in the Kitchener net. Kitchener coach Jussi Hukkus was pretty upset when one of his players, Christian Humphreys, had his foot deliberately stomped on 3 times by a Chicoutimi player, Jordan Tournier, who received a match penalty for kicking. Here is UC

0: be a hocus.
1: Stomping with the skate, that's not tough hockey. That's coward hockey. That's not in our values. If someone does that, that's the cheapest thing what you can do in hockey. Yeah, we'll see how Humphreys is. I don't know yet. I like tough hockey. I like physical hockey. But that's nothing to do with playing well.
0: Everett Silvertips will face the Kelowna Rockets tonight in round-robin play. At the World Men's Hockey Championship, Canada came back from 2 goals down to beat Czechia 3-2 and finished round-robin play with 7 straight wins. Sidney Crosby assisted on both goals from captain Macklin Celebrini.
2: Yeah, it doesn't hurt playing with 71, for sure. I'd like to bury a few. I've had some chances, so hopefully the goals go in. But as long as we're getting them and we're winning games, that's all that matters. But hopefully it keeps going like this.
0: John Tavares scored the winning goal midway through the third. Canada will face the United States in a quarterfinal on Thursday morning at 11. It'll be about 10 to 12 Island time on Thursday. The Americans just managed to squeak into the playoffs after a must-win over Austria. Other quarterfinal matchups include Norway against Latvia. Finland will play Czechia, and Sweden plays Switzerland. The host Swiss team went 7-0 and won the other pool.
3: All right, let's move over to basketball now. John, what's the latest in the NBA playoffs?
0: Well, Canadian Shea Gilgeous-Alexander had another big night, 32 points. Alex Caruso had another strong game off the bench, scoring 22. Oklahoma City Thunder beat San Antonio 127-114 to go up 3-2 in the Western Conference Final. Stephon Castle led the Spurs with 24. Victor Wembanyama had 20. Game 6 Thursday in San Antonio. The winner of this series will face the New York Knicks in the NBA Finals. In the Canadian Elite Basketball League, Curtis Hollis scored 18. Niagara River Lions beat Montreal Alliance 87-72.
3: And in baseball, the Toronto Blue Jays had a big win over Miami. What happened there, John?
0: Yeah, 3 home runs, including a grand slam from Jesus Sanchez, his first in the majors. Jays beat the Miami Marlins 8-1. Sanchez drove in 6. Ernie Clement and Yohendrick Pañango also hit home runs. Spencer Miles picked up his 2nd win of the season. Coming on in the 2nd inning, Braden Fisher started the game. He worked the 1st inning. Kevin Gausman will get the start in the rubber match this afternoon. Red Sox lost to Atlanta. The Orioles beat the AL East leading Tampa Bay Rays, and the Yankees over Kansas City 15-1. Finishing up with French Open tennis, Canadians Victoria Mboko and Felix Auger-Aliassime both advanced to round 2. Mboko won her match over Czechia's Nicola Bartankova in straight sets in just over an hour. Aliassime needed 5 sets in more than 4 hours to beat Germany's Daniel Altmaier 7-6 in that 5th set, so it was a close comeback. So, Montreal Canadiens on the ice tonight. We'll talk about it tomorrow morning.
3: Sounds good. And fingers crossed for a win there. John, thanks for this.
0: Have a good day.
3: You too. That's John Hancock with CBC Sports. Well, high costs at the grocery store have people turning to Mother Nature instead, and harvesting your own fiddleheads is becoming a popular chore. But with so many people picking from the patches themselves, foragers have shared concerns on social media of over-harvesting. Adrian Reed and Rachel Blakely are foragers and farmers of Joie de Vivre Farm in Irishtown. That's on the west coast of the island. And they met with the CBC's Amy Feehan in Reedville to set the record straight.
4: I haven't seen any overharvesting in person. I went to the patch that a lot of people were concerned about and looked myself, both me and Rachel. And what we seen down there was a lot of sustainable harvesting. We seen mostly 2 and 3 fronds taken from each crown, and they extensively covered the patch, but that was one snapshot in a day of the season. So if you go down there now, what they picked over is tall, and there's brand new patches starting to flush out now that are prime for picking. So there's still lots of fiddleheads left down there. That patch is about 30 acres, and there's more patches along the same brook.
5: So For me, I've never, you know, harvested fiddleheads before, but what does sustainable harvesting, you know, actually look like? How does, like, the everyday person go in and make sure that they're doing it the right way? Rachel?
6: It's about being mindful of the area that you're harvesting from. You want to always leave 1/3 of the plant, so, or more than 1/3 of the plant. You really want to make sure that there is some left for you and that there's some left for the plant itself and the

0: animal kin that's around. So yeah, make sure that you're leaving some behind. It's not all about us. We can't harvest everything.
1: So there's chances, you know, that animals could be just like eating a lot this year.
2: Yeah, and the moose definitely graze on fiddleheads. And when they go, they'll just non-discriminately walk through, mosey through like a moose does, and chomp. They take a chomp. They take the whole crown when they do. And that's really not unsustainable practice for the moose either. One of the things you have to consider with these patches of fiddleheads, the ostrich fern is a colonial species. So, like, you might see 100 plants there, but really that's one plant all growing off of the same rhizome. So the way the moose does it, they take a nip here, a nip here, they're taking a whole crown, but they're only taking less than a third of the percentage of the plant. So the rest of those crowns support the ones that were nipped.
1: Okay, gotcha. Yeah.
2: So I wouldn't advise that for a human. When we go in, we take 2 to 4 at most fronds from one crown, depending on the size of the crown, and then leave more fronds on that crown for that crown to support itself.
0: Yeah. A reminder is no more than 4.
1: Okay. No more than 4. I like no a little rhyme.
0: Yeah, no more than 4. It's nice to have a little rhyme when you're in the forest.
2: So yeah, really, I don't care how big the crown is. If a third of that crown is bigger than 4, I'll still only take 4.
0: So you can harvest either this one or this one, even that one. You see how they still have their paper on them? That's a good sign. We want that. It lets us know that the fiddlehead is fresh for picking, essentially. So you're going to feel, if you wanted to do this one, feel kind of like an asparagus where you think it might snap, and just try bending it. If it resists, choose a different spot.
2: Grab it by the head and pull it back, and it'll crack.
0: Yeah.
2: Some people harvest with a knife. That's fine. If you're harvesting with a knife, you should be very careful not to cut the crown of the fern. The crown of the fern is very susceptible to damage. And you can hurt the crown through damaging it if you cut into it.
0: I think this is a really perfect example of where a novice forager could potentially go wrong. Here you have an ostrich fern and you have another fern. Ferns are really hard to identify, so I couldn't tell you the exact name of this fern, but I can show you the characteristics of how they're different. So an ostrich fern can be characterized by the stem. The stem is almost like a celery shape. It has that nice divot in it. And it's really important to know the life stage and the death stage of each plant. So in both situations here, this is the death stage of the ostrich fern. It has an ostrich-like feather, essentially. And the spores are coming off of this fern's decayed body. It's ending of its life. And then you have this fern. It's an evergreen. You have the leaves left over from last year, and they're quite green. So these are two very different ferns in their death stage and in their life stage as well. This one does not have the divots. It's very fuzzy. It's not papery. So if you're going along as a novice forager and you see this one and you go ahead and pick it, you might pick one from the other one too, whereas this one can make you sick, and this is the right ostrich fern to pick.
1: And are you guys, you know, noticing more people harvesting this year? You know, I think I've seen a lot of social media posts, you know, people turning to fiddleheads instead of going to the grocery store, just, you know, taking them naturally. Have you guys seen, you know, more people interested in getting out there?
2: Yeah, I was down there one day and I seen 10 people on that patch. Yeah. So it's getting a lot more popular, which is great because there's lots of fiddleheads here for everybody who wants any.
0: Mm-hmm. I think it's hard for people to find fresh fiddleheads here on the island, too. Being an island, we're getting things from Nova Scotia, Quebec, Ontario. So a lot of our fiddleheads, they're not fresh when they get here. So people are looking for fresh, green, spring vegetables. Mm-hmm. And fiddleheads are delicious. I think, there is a rise in people returning back to the land and wanting to harvest their own greens and not totally rely on grocery stores for everything. So yeah, you go right to the source and you get your fresh fiddleheads.
3: That was Rachel Blakely and Adrian Reed. They are foragers and farmers of Joie de Vivre Farm in Irishtown, and they were speaking with the CBC's Amy Fien.

0: 1972's Pink Moon. That's Nick Drake with Place to Be. You're listening to the St. John's Morning Show on CBC Radio 1. Stay tuned. 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
1: This is CBC News for Newfoundland and Labrador. I'm Andrew Hawthorne. Dog attacks can lead to scary situations for people and their pets. Recent attacks throughout the province have led to injury and even a charge. But the RCMP say that that doesn't mean there's a growing trend. Troy Turner reports.
2: Three dog attacks in central Newfoundland add to the growing list of incidents this year. RCMP responded to attacks in Gander, Summerford, and Appleton this month. One even resulted in a charge under the Newfoundland and Labrador Animal Health and Protection Act. Corporal Jesse O'Donoghue is the media relations officer for the RCMP.
3: These incidents are an important reminder of the responsibilities that owners have when it comes to their pets. So ensuring that they're using leashes, that they have proper supervision and control over their animals is very important.
2: This year, there have also been dog attacks in Northwest River, Labrador, and in Pooch Cove, the latter of which resulted in severe injuries. But Corporal O'Donoghue says the numbers don't show the attacks increasing in frequency. He says it's also not necessarily one particular breed of dog showing aggression, and circumstances were different each time. The RCMP urges pet owners to keep pets on their leash when leaving their property and to ensure pets are in the control of their owners at all times. Troy Turner, CBC News, Gander.
1: Newfoundland and Labrador's Auditor General says the Transitional Supportive Living Initiative at 106 Airport Road in St. John's was poorly planned and is costing too much. Denise Hanrahan said that the program cost $24 million, over the almost two-year period her office audited. CBC's Mark Quinn reports.
4: Denise Hanrahan's audit found the first 2 years of the three-year program were expensive.
5: By December 2025, the initiative cost approximately $24 million for less than 2 years of operation.
4: The Auditor General said some of that was wasteful, such as paying $1.5 million annually for 30 rooms that were not used. And there were unforeseen costs.
5: Despite the location being selected due to its proximity to a bus stop, the initiative paid $126,000 to the operator for tenant transportation.
4: Auditor General Hanrahan said the program did achieve its stated goal of transitioning homeless people to independent permanent housing for 34 people. The report says that means people transitioned at a cost of approximately $700,000 per person.
5: If you take the fact that about 100

0: 140 people flowed through the facility for different periods of time, and if I had had the data to do those types of calculations, I probably could have done a more sensitive calculation from a per head perspective.
1: During the last budget, the housing minister said the program will be discontinued when its three-year lease ends this coming December. Mark Quinn, CBC News, St. John's.
2: Meanwhile, a local housing advocate is defending the work that they did at Horizons at 106. The Auditor General's report says the amount spent on the facility meant people transitioned to sustainable housing at a cost of approximately $706,000 a person. Doug Pawson is the executive director of End Homelessness St. John's, the not-for-profit operator of the facility. He says that calculation is flawed, both because it is a review in the middle of a project instead of at the end, and because no independent expert in housing was consulted for the report to explain best practices.
3: We were prioritizing folks who have the longest histories of chronic homelessness in our community, and so their needs are far more complex than somebody who's just entering the emergency shelter system. And that's, again, to the methodology and why it's so important to engage and involve independent experts, because you can factor some of those considerations in.
2: Pawson says many of the people they helped had complex needs that left them languishing in private shelters at a cost of around $95,000 a year to government with no support. He says as the lease ends, government needs to plan for what replaces that facility and make the right investments, as that need is not going to go away. Finally, fuel is down across the province today, but chances are you're not going to notice. Gas and diesel are down by only 0.1 cents a liter. Furnace and stove oil by only 0.05 cents. Oil prices have dropped due to ongoing negotiations over the Strait of Hormuz between the U.S. and Iran. However, new strikes launched by the U.S. and accusations by Iran that they violated the ceasefire have left a significant oil price drop in doubt. That's your CBC News. I'm Andrew Hawthorne.
4: Thanks, Andrew. 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

Hello and good morning. It is Wednesday, May 27th, and there's some light drizzle and fog right now happening outside of our CBC studio here on the Parkway in St. John's, currently sitting at 3 degrees. I'm Jen White. Want to say thanks so much for tuning in both on CBC Radio and everyone watching on CBC Television right now. You're going to see us for the next 25 minutes. Coming up on this next half hour of the show, with Alex Newhook and the Canadians continuing their playoff run tonight, we're going to speak with a fellow Newfoundlander who worked with Alex during his time at the World Juniors. That's just ahead. And then, Tim Hortons is reducing its reliance on the temporary foreign worker program, and it's also committed to filling 10,000 local jobs. We're going to speak to an economist about how that will help our economy. That's later this half hour.

0: As I mentioned, it's pretty gray out there today, and it is unfortunately going to be a while until we see much more sunshine in our forecast. For the latest details on when the sun might show up again, I spoke with meteorologist Wanda Batten at the Gander Weather Office.
1: It's going to be predominantly cloudy with patchy drizzle and fog pretty much through most of the day today. As you move a bit further south, though, like into the southern Avalon and the Burren and Conagra, it should be more mainly cloudy, maybe a slight sunny breakdown there, a bit more optimistic in that area. But it's not too great of a condition with this setup and this flow for the next few days. Similar situation for tomorrow. There might be a little bit of a sunny break over southern areas throughout the day on Thursday, but up towards the St. John's and Northern Avalon, and Clarenville and Bonavista, it's going to be, again, patchy drizzle developing overnight and fog patches redeveloping overnight, and again, a strong north to northeasterly flow and the cold temperatures persisting for those areas. We are watching a couple of systems that are basically skirting south of the island, so that's going to bring some shower and rain activity throughout Friday, into the early weekend, I'll say, and into the late weekend. There's a second one again, so not too optimistic of a forecast for the next few days. It's not looking

0: Very nice for this time of year. It's definitely below seasonal, that's for sure.
1: Yeah, speaking of, it is pretty chilly out there, and it's not going to warm up anytime soon?
0: No, we've got quite cold temperatures. You're looking at around 6-8 degree highs for the next several days. It's really not very nice. It's a pain for the next week, I guess. But then once next week comes around, everything should shift around to more of a westerly flow, and that'll be much, much better for us.
1: Fingers crossed there. That was Environment Canada meteorologist Wanda Batten. We reached her in Gander. And now the morning show's Johnny Hodder is in our studio. Good morning, Johnny.
2: Hey, Jen. Welcome back.
1: Thank you. My voice is back. I don't sound like a Muppet anymore.
2: You and your voice are back. It's great.
1: Yeah, that was Monday was rough. But I'm glad to be back here, even though it is very gray and foggy, like Wanda mentioned.
2: Yeah.
1: Hoping that sun comes out sometime soon. Maybe it'll peak out.
2: You know, that's optimistic. I'm glad to see your optimism is still here as well.
1: I'm trying. You know, it's early. You got to look for the bright spots.
2: Absolutely.
1: Pun intended. Yeah. What's happening with traffic here this morning?
2: So I'm going to start not on the traffic side, but with something that is actually not happening that we have been reporting is supposed to be happening today and tomorrow.
1: You're being very elusive.
2: Yes.
1: What are the details?
2: This is an accountability interview now, and I do not want to be accountable for this. So the Kinderstart for the 2027 kindergarten class. We've been talking about how the registration has been ongoing in May. There's been a couple of different blocks of registration based on the different schools and what area you're living in the province, that sort of thing. Mm-hmm. So I mentioned this again yesterday, that the Kinderstart registration for Kinderstart of September 2026 was supposed to start today for Avalon Region schools. I think they're called 7 to 10. That's formerly the Avalon Region, including St. John's Metro. But we got a notice yesterday from the NL schools saying that due to the recent release of the Privacy Commissioner's report, the schools are pausing the planned Kinderstart registration for schools 7 through 10, so the Avalon region, until September of 2026. And that's because the report had recommendations in there about the Power School breach from 2024. Mm. This is getting a little bit complicated in the weeds of it, but still, you know, for the context here. And that said that they needed to discontinue accepting MCP numbers as part of the registration process. So they're delaying that registration. It's going to let the NL school staff update the registration program so that they can comply with that recommendation to no longer accept the MCP numbers. So families who registered in May for schools 1 through 6 in the other areas of the province, those registrations haven't been impacted, but they should expect to be contacted by schools in order to tell them that we're not going to be keeping your MCP number on record. And they say that, you know, just keep an eye out for more information about that September 2026 registration timeline for Kinderstart. So things should be fine in terms of, like, you know, kids actually being able to register for Kinderstart and then get that heads up before they go to kindergarten. Mm-hmm. It's just that the registrations that were supposed to happen today and tomorrow, they're getting put on hold.
1: They're pushed. And yep. So that's Kinderstart for this year, this next school year coming.
2: Yes.
1: And then starting kindergarten in 2027.
2: Which will be 2027 kindergarten, yeah. And really quickly, now before we get into everything else for the next half, the Hamatic W on Belle Island Ferry Service, the 10:30 trip from Portugal Cove and the 12:45 trip from Belle Island have been canceled. The Hamatic W is going to continue from Portugal Cove starting at 1:30, and that's going to continue its regular schedule from there.
1: All right, Johnny, thank you for this.
2: No problem.
1: That is the morning show's Johnny Hodder. Time now is 11 minutes after 7 o'clock. Alex Newhook and the Montreal Canadiens are going to face off against the Carolina Hurricanes once again tonight in Game 4 of the Eastern Conference Finals. Alex has had a standout playoff run so far, including a couple of game-winning and series-winning goals. And those exciting performances on the ice wouldn't be possible without hard work off the ice. Brian Cheeseman is the Director of Sports Medicine and Rehabilitation with the CFL's Edmonton Elks. He's originally from Mount Pearl, and back in 2020, he was the athletic therapist for Team Canada at the World Juniors. That's the same year that Alex played on the team. The CBC's Johnny Hodder spoke with Brian Cheeseman in Edmonton and started by asking his thoughts on Alex Newhook's current playoff run.
3: I've been watching along. Obviously living in Edmonton for as long as I have, I've kind of adopted the Oilers as my home team. But, you know, my childhood team that I cheered for growing up was the Montreal Canadiens. So it's nice to see those guys continue their run here in the playoffs.
2: Right. How does it feel to, have not just a fellow Newfoundlander, but a fellow Newfoundlander that you worked with at the World Juniors to see him

0: performing as well as he is on the ice during the playoffs with the Canadiens.
1: Yeah, it's amazing. I think, you know, there's an immense sense of pride that you feel when you see somebody who is from the same corner of the world as you, and as a proud Newfoundlander like myself. It's nice to see him, you know, get his time in the spotlight and in this playoff run. And I'm sure it's crazy back home. I mean, the benefit of living in Alberta, the games come on at 6 o'clock and not 9:30. So I'm not as tired this morning after an overtime game. But yeah, it's pretty cool to see someone from back home, you know, have such an impact in the playoffs for a team that, you know, I grew up cheering for.
0: Right. And like you've worked with, let's be honest, like hundreds of high level athletes over your own career. But like, does it give you a little extra buzz when it's someone from Newfoundland as well that you're seeing kind of perform on this stage and knowing it's someone you worked with?
1: Yeah, absolutely. I mean, I think about my time working with Alex at the World Juniors, the bubble year in 2021. And he's a happy-go-lucky guy. He's a pro. You know, he's very good, obviously, at what he does. He wouldn't be at the level he's at today if he wasn't dedicated and hardworking. And, you know, I think back to time working with him in that tournament. And, I mean, he had a bit of an injury during that event, and we weren't sure if he was going to make it back. But, you know, he rehabbed with us multiple times a day. He worked with our strength coach, and he was able to get back into that event. And, yeah, it's hard not to root for a guy like that. It really is.
0: And like you kind of touched on it there, but like, can you just give us a little sense of like what you were doing off the ice and behind the scenes with Alex and the rest of the team?
1: Yeah, they're long days, but I mean, the trade-off is you do have the best seat in the house. I mean, whether that's on the bench for a hockey game or currently for me on the sideline here at the CFL with the Edmonton Elks, you know, your biggest job is obviously injury prevention. Then there's a component of rehabilitation when athletes do get injured. And there's also a component of, you know, first aid and emergency care that kind of comes into it too. So, you know, I think people in my role as athletic therapist, I think we watch sports a little bit differently than the average fan. You know, we're looking for what could happen, what might happen out of a net front scrum or, a big pile up here on the goal line in the CFL, you know, and then there's a lot of collaboration that goes into it too with other professionals like doctors and strength conditioning coaches and equipment managers. I mean, we're probably the smaller cogs in the bigger wheel, but I mean, without people in these roles, it's tough for teams to get on the ice or get on the field and perform to their highest level.
0: It sounds a little bit, and this is not meant as a put down or anything, it sounds a little bit like helicopter parenting. Like you're just looking around for the danger constantly.
1: Yeah, I think we're always in a state of kind of high alert, right? Because part of our training is we have to, you know, recognize and respond to things as they happen, right? A player gets hit from behind, in a Montreal Carolina game. Well, the athletic therapist is the first person over the boards to get to them and to assess their status and, you know, what is the injury? How severe is the injury? Do you need the paramedics? You know, do you need the doctor? Is it safe to move the athletes? So that heightened sense of awareness, I think, makes the game a bit tougher to watch. It doesn't mean you don't still celebrate, you know, a really good pass or a really good goal or, you know, a big hit, but you do have kind of one eye on what's happening and you know, the other eye kind of on what could come out of what's happening.
0: Right, of course. And speaking of that, like Alex had a pretty serious ankle injury back in November. He was out of action for, I think, like 3 to 4 months, somewhere in that range. For someone with your own background, like what goes through your mind when you see someone get hurt like that?
1: Yeah, I think the big thing, especially in professional sports, is, you know, meeting it with your staff, your therapy staff, your medical staff, your strength conditioning staff, and putting together a good plan, you know, that the athlete can follow and have an attainable benchmarks throughout the plan that they can check off so they can actually see progress happening in real time. And the biggest part is the communication with the athlete as well. I mean, there's so many ups and downs in the day-to-day for healthy players, let alone somebody who's dealing with a serious injury like an ankle, a shoulder, a hip. So, you know, as much as your job is the rehabilitation side of things, you do have to get to know these athletes on a very personal level and know, you know, what a good day looks like for them and what a bad day looks like.

0: it's like for them, and you'll be the shoulder for them to kind of lean on. You know, you crack a joke some days, try to keep it light. So yeah, as much as the rehab is a part of the job, it's the interpersonal relationships, I think, that probably carries the most importance over the course of a long-term rehab, such as something like that.
1: Right. And that must mean a lot to them as well.

0: you know, they make a big play, you know, they score a big goal. You know, here in the CFL, they get an interception, they make a sack, they score a touchdown. You know, there's a sense of pride that comes with that because you know you played a small role in that person being able to get back to their job and to doing the things that they're, you know, they're the best at, right? So that's, it's hard not to celebrate that when it happens. You know, we joke around here that, you know, that touchdown or that interception was brought to you by the athletic therapy staff at the Edmonton Elks. And we kind of had the same running joke with Hockey Canada too, when guys would get hurt and return and make a big impact as well.
1: Right. And so that all being said, like Alex comes back from this injury, he's been tearing it up now during the playoffs. Like, how impressive is it that he came back and is performing at such a high level so soon after an injury like that?
0: Honestly, to me, like, I think it's unsurprising. I mean, seeing what he went through in the World Juniors that year and having an issue that probably, you know, for most people would have been a couple of weeks, he was able to put the work in and you know, be dedicated to the rehab process and be able to come back and actually play an impact for us in that tournament. So I wasn't surprised to see Nui make his way back in and you know, continue to make an impact on this run, right? So,
1: yeah, and so as, you know, Alex is going through the NHL playoffs, he's nearing the end of his season, you're actually on the other side of things. You're gearing up for the beginning of the CFL season. How busy are you right now and how are things going in the training camp for the Edmonton Elks?
0: Yeah, it's a different beast altogether. I mean, ultimately, you know, shoulders are shoulders and hips are hips and knees are knees. But, you know, these athletes are they're bigger, they're older than that kind of junior hockey population. You know, a lot of them have colorful injury histories previous to joining us. But it's a grind of a day. You know, we start probably 5:30 in the morning and I leave here most days 8 o'clock at night and rinse repeat for 3 weeks. And within that, there's practices, there's workouts. We play two exhibition games. We actually played an exhibition game this past weekend on Vancouver Island, just outside of Victoria and Langford. So, you know, for me, being from Newfoundland, it was nice to get on the other coast and kind of see the ocean for a little bit. But yeah, it's busy, but honestly, it's a fun job. I really enjoy what I do. I really enjoy the people I work with on my staff, and the players they're an amazing group of guys, and I'm really excited to see what's going to happen for us here in Edmonton this year.
1: Brian, thank you so much for talking this morning.
0: Yeah, anytime, and go Habs, go.
2: That's Brian Cheeseman. He's the Director of Sports Medicine and Rehabilitation with the Edmonton Elks. And he worked with Alex Newhook and Team Canada at the 2021 World Juniors. He was speaking there with the morning show's Johnny Hodder. And Alex and the Montreal Canadiens are going to face off against the Carolina Hurricanes in Game 4 of the Eastern Conference Finals later tonight. 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Time now is 7:21. Tim Hortons is opening 80 new stores nationwide in the coming months, and the coffee chain has committed to filling 10,000 jobs with local employees. This means cutting back their reliance on the country's temporary foreign worker program, and the move means a change in direction for the company. Lynn Gambin is an economist at Memorial University, and she's on the line with us now. Lynn, good morning.
3: Good morning, Jen.
2: Will this decision by Tim Hortons have any impact on our economy?
3: Well, it's 10,000 employees across Canada, as far as I understand, and they're opening new locations in a number of areas. I don't believe Newfoundland and Labrador is on the list. I'm not sure if I missed that, but it's a large enough number to get noticed. Of course, 10,000 new jobs, if that's what it is very attractive to young people who are looking for work or people who are looking to get into the labor market in any way.
2: And speaking of, these are usually entry-level positions with pay that's at the lower end of the scale. Will they be able to fill those jobs, do you think?
3: Well, this goes back to why we've seen some of the reliance on the temporary foreign worker program, is that employers have said that they struggle and they have labor shortages in certain areas where they can't get appropriately skilled workers at the pay levels that they're offering. That's where discussions come in around how we define a skills shortage or a labor shortage, and actually if it really exists, or if there are alternatives or other measures that employers could take, for instance, like you mentioned about it being on a lower end of the wage scale, if they were to increase those wages.

0: offers, they're more likely to fill it because they'll become more attractive to people in local labor markets.
1: Mm. And why do you think a big corporation like Tim Hortons would make this kind of decision?
0: Well, there's changes to the temporary foreign worker program. So if we think that they were using it to a greater extent than maybe the real skill or labor shortages warranted, then this change is, of course, going to come about because they can no longer rely on that program to fulfill their needs in the same way. At the same time, I do think there's a little bit of public discussion around the use of temporary foreign workers, especially when we see a higher unemployment rates amongst the youth. I would say that I'd really caution against conflating those two or thinking that there's a causal link between those two outcomes, the increase in temporary foreign workers and higher youth unemployment, because they're different things and there's multiple factors that affect both of those. And it's impossible to say for sure that a young person from the local area is displaced from a job because of the temporary foreign worker program. There's lots of reasons why young people may not secure the jobs that are on offer. They might not be suitable for them. The conditions might not be what they're looking for. They just may not know about them or have connections in the same way. So there's a lot of things that see whether people get into jobs and whether employers are able to match up with people from the existing labor market.
1: Right. And Lynn, further to that then, how much of this announcement is just for optics?
0: That's in articles that I've seen, including one on CBC. It's about, you know, there's a move towards trying to emphasize the Canadianness of companies, especially consumer-facing companies like coffee chains. There's new entrants into the market potentially. And so, of course, having that attractiveness to consumers is something that would be in their favor.
1: And Lynn, as you mentioned, there are actually two new Tim Hortons coming here, one in Paradise and one in St. John's, as well as renovations happening at several locations across the province. And with hiring more local employees, do you think it's going to help create any changes in the way that Tim Hortons compensates its workers?
0: It's hard to say, and I'm sorry I missed that that we have two new locations in the province. It depends on what it is that they're able to offer. I mean, one of the arguments against or that economists have put forward about over-reliance on programs like the Temporary Foreign Worker Program, where employers can keep their wage offer or their conditions the same and draw on an expanded labor pool without having to do those adjustments that we would see in a less regulated labor market, if you will, where the forces of wages going up would come about. The other thing that companies like Tim Hortons or any other company can do is invest in other things that make job conditions better, but also that reduce their need for workers, more automation and things like that. So there's different actions that they can take, but it depends on what's available to them. I would say, given the changes in the temporary foreign worker program and that it might not be as accessible to employers, we are likely to see that they'll do something to make the jobs that they do offer more attractive to people that are already here.
1: And do you think this move by Tim Hortons could potentially start a trend among other employers across the country to focus more on hiring local people?
0: Yeah, I mean, there's with any program like this changing, employers have to, I hate the word, but they have to pivot and think about what else they can do to fill the labor needs that they might have, whether it's increasing the wages or to make the jobs more attractive. Or as I said, they could invest in other things that reduce their need for labor. So we could see that. One other thing I'd like to note is that the labor market conditions and the availability of suitable workers for jobs in different areas really differs across the country, across different sectors like retail and hospitality versus manufacturing. They would look very different. So sometimes there's a need, especially in a moment where we don't have as much growth maybe as we'd like in the economy, where employers, if they need labor, it's a real drag on them if they can't get those workers quickly. So there is sometimes a role for programs like the Temporary Foreign Worker Program, but also there's always that longer standing need of employers making sure that they're meeting the requirements or the expectations of the people that they're trying to hire.
1: All right, Lynn, thank you so much for sharing your thoughts on this morning.
0: Thank you.
1: That's Lynn Gambin. She's an economist and the head of the Department of Economics at Memorial University.

0: No, it's not news from Toronto or Montreal or Vancouver. It's from journalists right here in our province, and it's made just for you. This is Newfoundland and Labrador, the podcast brought to you by your local CBC newsroom and hosted by me, Adam Walsh. One big story each and every Wednesday, like our investigation into rising gun crime or the first-degree murder trial of Dean Penny. Stay connected to the stories from home. Catch This is Newfoundland and Labrador wherever you get your podcasts.
1: I've got some events to tell you about now. The Holy Heart of Mary Alumni Choir is going to present its 26th annual spring concert this weekend. It's happening on Sunday at the D.F. Cook Recital Hall. It's at Munn School of Music, and it starts at 7:30 p.m. Admission is $25, and tickets are available at the door. Meanwhile, St. James United Church on Elizabeth Avenue here in St. John's is going to hold a rummage sale next month. It's happening on Saturday, June the 6th from 9 a.m. to 1 p.m. and the admission fee for that is going to be $2. 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I'm your host, Jen White. We're on 640 on the AM dial, 88.5 on the FM dial, and we're going to be back with you after World Report.
2: This is World Report. Good morning, I'm Martina Fitzgerald. The Carney government is expected to announce a major energy deal today. The agreement could see up to 1 million metric tons of liquefied natural gas exported annually to Germany. It would come from a planned facility off the northwest coast of BC. But as Georgie Smythe reports, the project still faces hurdles.
3: We look forward to celebrating the formal announcement of this with the NISCA.
4: BC Premier David Eby is upbeat on news of an agreement for a German company to buy tons of liquid natural gas from Solisens LNG, a proposed floating export facility about 80 kilometres north of Prince Rupert. It's being developed in partnership with NISCA Nation alongside Canadian and US gas producers. Eby was keen to tout the news at a Western Premier's conference alongside Alberta leader Danielle Smith, who's still trying to secure private investment for her proposed oil pipeline.
3: It really reflects what is possible when we work together. And I am so glad to see the federal government joining us to take the foundation that has been built in British Columbia.
4: Eby told Media BC has issued the permit Solisens LNG needs, but other regulatory and court challenges lay ahead. It still needs final investment approval from its backers. Nonetheless, BC's Energy Minister Adrian Dix says the deal with Germany shows there's energy opportunities for Canada in Europe too.
5: Our big advantage in Western Canada is our access to Asian markets, and that's, I think, obvious to everybody. But this would be good news, having more diversity in the market. It is better than less diversity.
4: Solisens says construction could begin as early as this year if its project schedule goes to plan. Georgie Smythe, CBC News, Vancouver.
2: Longtime federal minister Stephen Guilbeault is expected to announce today he is resigning his seat in the House of Commons. The environmental activist has expressed unease with the direction of the Carney government, how it's rolled back key pillars of Canada's climate and environmental policy. As Kate McKenna reports, Guilbeault is not the only one raising concerns.
6: So Stephen Guilbeault was a fantastic colleague, you know, and he's not only from Quebec, he was my neighbor next, you know, sitting next to me when he was a minister.
7: Health Minister Marjorie Michel is one of several Liberal cabinet ministers who say they're sorry to see Stephen Guilbeault go.
6: I really appreciate his work, his advocacy, and I'm fully respectful of his decision.
7: Sources tell CBC News this morning the Liberal MP is expected to tell his caucus colleagues he's planning to resign as a member of parliament. Guilbeault has been critical of the Carney government's moves to roll back climate and environmental policy, some of which was put in place when Guilbeault was environment minister under Justin Trudeau. He resigned from cabinet last November after the prime minister unveiled plans to work with Alberta to build a new pipeline to the west coast. When the next phase of that deal was announced earlier this month, Guilbeault said he was reflecting on his future. Current Environment Minister Julie DeBrusen downplayed concerns.
8: Look, I think that we have a caucus that cares deeply about the environment, fighting climate change.

0: via doctor than get an instant AI diagnosis.
1: And even the people who told us they have really poor access to care, even they are saying that they would rather wait for a human doctor than
0: David Valentin is with Liaison Strategies, the firm that did the poll.
1: I think the worry now for the population is, what if it affects me? What if my care is diminished as a result of these new tools? What if my information is hacked or released in some way?
2: A second thing is, people are really worried about the role of big tech companies in AI, and they're worried about the profit motives of these companies and how that might...
0: Dr. Anmol Verma is a professor of AI research and education in medicine at the University of Toronto. As doctors' offices across the country roll out AI technology to take notes rather than writing them by hand, only 31% of those surveyed say they support doctors using that kind of AI during their visit.
2: It was surprising that
0: Verma says policymakers need to do a better job reassuring Canadians that patient privacy is really being protected.
2: It is absolutely true that there is a risk of losing trust in the system, and we can't afford to do that.
0: Most experts say they wouldn't rely on AI for specific medical advice or share personal health information, but say it can be useful for learning about conditions and even helping patients prepare questions for a doctor's visit. Christine Birak, CBC News, Toronto.
3: That is the latest national and international news from World Report. I'm Martina Fitzgerald. This is CBC News.
4: Thanks, Martina. 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Good morning. Happy Wednesday. I'm Jenny White, and thanks so much for being here with us on this gray day. Coming up on this next half hour of the show, when justice is in a bind and court delays see dozens of accused walk. We're going to have that CBC Investigates story next. And then Chef Stephen Pinn will tell us about his winning fish cake recipe and what made it stand out from the other competitors at the Songs, Stages, and Seafood Festival. That's coming up just before 8 o'clock. But first, let's take a look at our weather in St. John's right now. There is a light drizzle and fog. We're currently sitting at 3 degrees. And for today, those periods of drizzle are going to end this afternoon. Then it'll be cloudy. The fog patches are going to lift later this afternoon, too, with northeast winds gusting to 40, getting up to a high of 4 degrees today, except reaching 8 degrees inland. In Buren today, there's going to be increasing cloudiness this morning, with northeast winds gusting to 40 and a high of 12. In Clarenville today, there's going to be periods of drizzle ending later this afternoon. Then it will clear out with fog patches lifting, winds gusting to 40 with a high of 8. And over in Burgio today, you can expect a mix of sun and cloud with winds gusting to 40 and a high of 9. And stay tuned, because we've got lots of other great stories for you coming your way on today's edition of the show. A co-housing community in Portugal Cove, St. Phillips, may finally start construction this summer if it clears a few more hurdles with town council. We're going to have that story for you after 8 o'clock. And then the Memorial University Faculty Association has concerns about the school's newest operating budget. We're going to talk to MUNFA's president to learn more about that. That's coming up in the next half hour of our show. Time now is 7:42. A decade ago, the Supreme Court of Canada issued a ruling with an impact that still echoes today. It was the case of R versus Jordan, where the top court took aim at unreasonable delays in the criminal justice system and the lax attitudes around it. The Jordan decision set timelines for trials to be completed from when charges are laid. It's 18 months in provincial courts and 30 months in superior courts. And Canada's top court wrote, quote, "the stakes are indisputably high," end quote, to get things done in a reasonable period of time. So high stakes, but in this province, there's been very little information about the impacts of the Jordan decision here. Our CBC Investigates producer, Rob Antle, joins us now in our studio to share details about what they've found from their investigation that's been going on for the past year and a half. Rob, good morning.
5: Good morning.
4: So legal decisions like this one may have people scratching their heads, basically wondering how it affects their lives and why it matters. So why should people care?
5: Yeah, I mean, when you get down to it, the Jordan decision impacts what's happening in our courts. And even if we aren't involved in a particular case, it affects our society. So an example, earlier this year, I was in a courtroom for one of these Jordan applications that popped up on the docket. I had no idea what to expect. It was a case with 16 charges in total, including sexual assault, intimidation, and weapons offenses. but it took too long to complete the trial.

0: so the whole thing was thrown out, something the Crown and the judge both called unfortunate. We didn't know much else at that point, but decided, I guess, to dig into the details to find out what had happened.
1: Okay, and so what did you find out there?
0: So the complainant in the case was a young woman. Her identity is protected by a publication ban. She was almost 9 months pregnant when she testified for 3 hours over the span of 2 days. She told her story of being raped and threatened. The accused was a one-time boyfriend. There were photos in the court record of guns that he texted to her and also text messages. In one, she asked, "What, you're going to choke me out again?" And the reply was, "No, much worse." Mm. But the court ran out of time. She didn't finish her testimony, and the accused walked out of the courtroom a free man.
1: Okay, Rob. So just how often are cases like this one being thrown out because they don't get through the court process quickly enough?
0: So you might think this is something the provincial justice department would keep track of, but it turns out you'd be wrong. Officials there have repeatedly said they can only provide a snapshot in time, basically how many applications are pending and haven't been dealt with yet. Here's opposition leader John Hogan in a legislative committee last month putting a question about Jordan cases to Lisa Stead. She's the director of public prosecutions.
2: I think we've probably been pretty successful here in Newfoundland and Labrador over a number of years of not having a lot of successful Jordan applications. You're nodding your head. I think you agree. I guess you were in charge for a lot of them, so.
3: Well, so I can speak to a moment in time. Right now, I can say that there are 7 applications that relate to provincial Crown matters before the courts. So those are applications filed. Whether they'll ever be heard or pursued, I can't say. We've had some what we would say favorable Jordan decisions that help narrow down what factors will be at play and what will be held against the Crown. I think, and I have to attribute it to a lot of it, to the hard work of the Crown attorneys.
0: And that's Lisa Stead, the director of public prosecutions last month. She's since confirmed to our colleague, Arianna Kellen, that the Justice Department doesn't keep stats on past Jordan applications and the outcomes of those cases. Now, this is similar to what we've heard before. So about a year and a half ago, we decided to try to fill that gap and see if we could track these cases ourselves.
1: Okay, so Rob, how did you go about doing that work?
0: So, without getting into too much detail and basically boring everybody to death, I mean, high level, here's what we did. We reviewed court dockets pretty much every day. We attended court proceedings virtually and in person from Wabush to St. John's, went through stacks upon stacks of court records, and listened to hours upon hours of archived audio.
1: And honestly, after being with CBC Investigates for a time, I know it's a lot of work over a long period of time, Rob. How many of these cases are there that you found?
0: So here's what we came up with. Over the past year and a half, at least 24 people had their charges stayed, dismissed, or withdrawn after the Jordan timelines had been breached. Now, in some cases, the matters proceeded to a hearing and a judge ruled in their favor. In others, the Crown simply decided to call no evidence. These 24 included cases of aggravated assault, assaulting a police officer, arson, and fraud. They included 3 sexual assault cases that were stopped after Jordan applications were filed, and 4 impaired driving cases. Steve Sullivan says that number is not surprising. He's the CEO of Mothers Against Drunk Driving Canada.
4: So I think what's happening in Newfoundland and Labrador is just indicative of what's happening across the country, that the courts are overburdened. And sadly, serious cases are being dismissed because of these delays. And it just keeps happening. And it's hard to see what's being done to address the issue.
0: And that's Steve Sullivan from MAD Canada.
1: Right. And so he said there that this just keeps happening. Do we have any indication why?
0: So we've been analyzing all these cases to try to shed some light on that. Long waits for disclosure, basically turning over the evidence in a case, seems to have played a big role, and we'll have more on that in the coming days and weeks. But something else worth noting, we found these 24 cases that were stopped after Jordan applications were filed. But Jordan also played a role in other matters we examined over the past year and a half. The Crown won at least a dozen times where there was a contested hearing and the judge sided with the prosecution. So the charges weren't thrown out in those cases. In another half dozen cases, the Crown and defense cut plea deals, for example, a peace bond instead of a trial going ahead

0: on assault charges. And there were another 10 Jordan applications that became moot when the charges didn't proceed for other reasons, like key evidence being thrown out or the accused being found not guilty at trial. And one last note, these are only the cases we found by scouring through public records. We have no idea how many we may have missed and whether this is an even bigger issue.
1: All right, Rob, thanks for telling us about it.
0: Thank you.
1: That's our CBC Investigates producer, Rob Antle. And there's much more detail available on this story over on our website. 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
2: 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Should we do it? Can we do it? We'll take on those questions and more on the Wednesday edition of The Signal.
1: 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When we think of fish cakes, we think of salted fish and potatoes. But to win a fish cake championship, you have to get creative. Stephen Pinn is this year's Newfoundland and Labrador Fish Cake Championship winner. It's part of the annual Songs, Stages, and Seafood Festival in Bay Roberts, and he's on the phone with us now from Carbonear to share with us what makes an award-winning fish cake. Stephen, good morning.
3: Good morning. How are you?
1: I'm good. How are you?
3: I'm good. Thanks for having me.
1: Thank you for being here. So I really want to know about this winning fish cake recipe. What made it stand out from the rest in the competition?
3: The other fish cakes in the competition, anyone could have won that competition. The fish cakes were all delicious. Like you said, a normal fish cake around here, a traditional fish cake is usually salt cod and potato. So I just tried to be a little bit different. I use fresh fish mostly, and I cut it with some salt cod, and I use a breadcrumb and a binder like mayonnaise. Just gives the fish cake a different texture. It's a little bit lighter, and it's just, you know, a little bit different.
1: And how'd you come up with this recipe?
3: Well, I mean, it's basically like if you were going to make a crab cake, it's that style. So I just took, you know, it's been around for a long time for, you know, crab and lobster and such things. And I just use it with cod and salt fish.
1: And so how did you feel when you found out that you won the competition?
3: Well, I was surprised, to be honest. I know my fish cake is good and it's very tasty. But I actually went first that morning. And so I got to try all the other fish cakes as they went out, and I didn't expect that I would win. I mean, my fish cake was good, but there was a lot of competition.
1: You mentioned that there was a lot of good fish cakes there. What was your favorite that you got to try?
3: I as I said, I liked all of them. Four of them really stood out for me for different reasons. I don't want to, you know.
1: Do you don't want to name names?
3: Yeah, I don't want to name names at this point. But, they were all good. But, everyone knows what makes a great fish cake. And they were all there that morning.
1: And I understand that this was your first time participating in the championship. What was that experience like for you?
3: Well, I didn't know what to expect when I arrived. And it was a little bit overwhelming at first. But... It was a great weekend, a great event. I took part all weekend, Friday night and Saturday night. We had 312 people come through each evening, which I think was the most they had at this event so far. And it was just great to work with the other chefs and the staff that were there and the volunteers. It was a really good time.
1: And of course, as we mentioned off the top, it's a traditional food here in Newfoundland and Labrador. Did you feel a lot of pressure to make this good because so many people love fish cakes?
3: Of course, there's always that when you go into something like this. But I know my fish cake is good. I've been making it for a long time, it was just great to be there and be a part of it all.
1: And you mentioned it was a busy time too. Why do you think it's important for the local community to have these types of events?

0: Well, I mean, it brings people together. It highlights a lot of local talent. It highlights local ingredients. I mean, all the seafood was sourced from Newfoundland. We had halibut, lobster, mussels, obviously cod. And yeah, I mean, it's just a great event. It brings, you know, money into the community. And like I said, I think the most important part is it highlights what we have here in people and products.
1: And did you pick up any tips and tricks that you think you're going to carry on to next year for the competition?
0: Absolutely. Yeah, absolutely. But I can't reveal any of them now, or the other competitors will know what I'm taking from them.
1: They'll know what's up your sleeve.
0: All exactly. Right.
1: Stephen, we'll leave it there for this morning. Thank you so much for speaking with us.
0: Okay, thank you.
1: Have Bye. A good one. That was Stephen Pinn. He's the winner of the 2026 Newfoundland and Labrador Fish Cake Championship, and we reached him this morning in Carbonear.
2: What is it about fish? You may never have been to sea, never eaten or seen. Fish that shape your destiny, that's the thing about fish.

0: 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A spring fair and flea market is taking place on the Southern Shore this weekend. It's going to include a selection of handmade products from local vendors, baked goods, free tea and coffee, and a door prize. So you can shop up the Southern Shore. It's happening this Saturday at the Community Center on Harbor Road from 10 a.m. to 3 p.m. And there's a book sale at the Salvation Army Temple that's happening next weekend. In addition to books, there's going to be vinyl, CDs, DVDs, VHS, and audio tapes available. It's happening on Saturday, June the 6th, from 10 a.m. to 4 p.m. at the Salvation Army Temple at 101 Torbay Road. Cash, debit, and credit will be accepted, and all proceeds are going to help the Salvation Army Temple pay for its sheet music subscription. I'm your host, Jen White. We're going to be with you until 9 o'clock, but we are coming up to news time now with Andrew Hawthorne. It's 8 o'clock.
1: This is CBC News for Newfoundland and Labrador. I'm Andrew Hawthorne. Mounties in Newfoundland have arrested a 60-year-old man after he allegedly fled from police twice. RCMP say a vehicle was seen speeding on Saturday afternoon in Avondale along the Conception Bay Highway. When they tried to pull the vehicle over, it sped away and the chase was called off for public safety. They say the vehicle fled a second time when police tried to stop it in Conception Harbor. A spike belt was deployed and the man faces multiple charges. It's been a decade since Canada's top court made its decision in the case of R versus Jordan. That ruling set timelines for trials to be completed from the moment charges are laid. Justice officials in the province say they can't provide the total number of cases tossed out due to the Jordan ruling. So CBC Investigates has been tracking them and found out that over just the last year and a half, at least 24 people had charges stayed, dismissed, or withdrawn after Jordan applications had been filed. Arianna Kelland has more.
2: Sadly, it's not surprising.
3: But it is disheartening, says Mothers Against Drunk Driving Canada CEO Steve Sullivan. This after CBC found that four alleged impaired drivers recently walked away from charges because the clock simply ran out.
2: I think what's happening in Newfoundland and Labrador is just indicative of what's happening across the country.
3: People have a right to be tried within a reasonable time. The 2016 Supreme Court of Canada decision called R versus Jordan laid out the timelines for a trial to conclude from the time charges are laid. It's 18 months in provincial courts and 30 months in superior courts. Any longer and an accused could walk free.
2: The public should have trust in our criminal process.
3: CBC Investigates found 20 other people who had their cases tossed since late 2024 because of trial delays, some for serious offenses like sexual assault. Justice officials here say they don't have statistics on all of the cases lost due to Jordan, but say there are currently 8 applications before the courts. Arianna Kelland, CBC News, St. John's.
1: A local housing advocate is defending the work they've done at the Horizons 106 facility. Yesterday, the Auditor General released her report on the facility in St. John's and found the project, located in the former Comfort Hotel on Airport Road, was expensive and poorly planned, costing over $10 million more than what was planned for its 2 years of operation. The report says that means people transitioned to sustainable housing at the cost of approximately $706,000 a person. Doug Pawson is the executive director of End Homelessness St. John's, the not-for-profit operator of the facility. He says that calculation is flawed because it is a review at the middle of a project instead of at the end, and because no independent experts in housing were consulted for the report to explain best practices.
4: We're prioritizing folks who have the longest histories of chronic homelessness in our community, and so their needs are far more complex than somebody who's just entering the emergency shelter system. And that's, again, to the methodology and why it's so important to engage and involve independent experts, because you can factor some of those considerations in.
1: Pawson

0: and says many of the people they helped had complex needs that left them languishing in private shelters at the cost of around $95,000 a year to government with no support. He says as the lease ends, government needs a plan for what replaces that facility to make the right investments, as the need for housing is not going away. Finally, the province, along with Health NL, are reviewing the health services app that allows patients to see potentially catastrophic medical results before their doctor does. Doctors in the province have warned that the MyChart app means patients could find diagnoses alone without the interpretation or support of a healthcare professional. Health Minister Leila Evans was questioned about the app in the House of Assembly on Tuesday. She says that they're aware of people accessing potentially troubling reports, and they're warning people of the risk.
1: There is an option there where they go in before they actually they have a chance to see that the reports are available before they look at them. Speaker, we're advising them to consult with their doctors if they need to have that level of assurance or actually to call family members before reviewing it. But Speaker, we are reviewing it with Newfoundland Labrador Health Services.
0: Evans says despite the issues, MyChart has been a success at improving access to health care and is empowering patients with knowledge of their own health. That's your CBC News for Newfoundland and Labrador at this hour. You can find updates on these and other stories at cbc.ca/NL. I'm Andrew Hawthorne.
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0: Good morning on this gray Wednesday. It is May 27th, and in the metro region right now, there's some light drizzle and fog, and we are holding steady at 3 degrees this morning. I'm Jen White. Thanks so much for being here. Coming up on this next half hour of the show, Killick Eco Village has been in the works for years, and this summer, the co-housing project could finally see shovels in the ground. We're going to have that story for you just ahead. And then, faculty at Memorial University are worried that more jobs are on the chopping block. We're going to talk with their association. That's coming up later this half hour. Well, that fog is still hanging around this morning, making it pretty gray here in the St. John's area. And it could be a while before we see the sun, unfortunately. For the latest forecast details, I spoke with meteorologist Wanda Batten at the Gander Weather Office.
1: It's going to be predominantly cloudy with patchy drizzle and fog pretty much through most of the day today. As you move a bit further south, though, like into the southern Avalon and the Buren and Conagra, it should be more mainly cloudy, maybe a slight sunny break down there, a bit more optimistic in that area. Not too great of a condition with this setup and this flow for the next few days. Similar situation for tomorrow. There might be a little bit of a sunny break over southern areas throughout the day on Thursday, but up towards the St. John's and Northern Avalon, Clarenville and Bonavista, it's going to be, again, patchy drizzle developing overnight and fog patches redeveloping overnight. And again, a strong north to northeasterly flow and the cold temperatures persisting for those areas. We are watching a couple of systems that are basically skirting south of the island, so that's going to bring some shower and rain activity throughout Friday, into the early weekend, I'll say, and into the late weekend. There's a second one again, so not too optimistic of a forecast for the next few days. It's not looking very nice for this time of year. It's definitely below seasonal, that's for sure.
0: Yeah, speaking of, it is pretty chilly out there, and it's not going to warm up anytime soon?
1: No, we've got quite cold temperatures. You're looking at around 6-8 degree highs for the next several days. It's really not very nice. It's a pain for the next week, I guess, but then once next week comes around, everything should shift around to more of a westerly flow, and that'll be much, much better for us.
0: And that was Environment Canada meteorologist Wanda Batten in Gander. And the morning show's Johnny Hodder is back in our studio now. Hi again, Johnny.
2: Hey, Jen.
0: Before we move on, I want to stay with the weather for a second because
2: sure.
0: We got a great little poem from Bob LeMessurier.
2: Go for it.
0: Which I do love. All right, ready for this?
2: Yeah.
0: Holding the fort is RDF, a sour old sort who is slightly deaf. Didn't we tell him to go away and not destroy the end of May?
2: We did.
0: We did, didn't we?
2: We did, in fact, Bob. You're right.

0: So thanks to Bob LeMessurier for that, for a little chuckle this morning. Yeah. What do folks need to know about to get their day started?
1: Let's start with Belle Island and the Hamadic W. So they've got a couple of canceled trips this morning, the 10:30 a.m. trip from Portugal Cove and the 12:45 trip from Belle Island. They're both canceled, but it will start again from Portugal Cove at 1:30 and keep up on its regular schedule there. Looking at it, because it is, construction and road upgrade and all that season out there. So in Paradise, there's going to be construction related to water and sewer upgrades on Carberry Place. That's going to resume today. And it's going to go on for about 4 weeks. So it's going to include asphalt work, drainage, culvert work, whole ton of work going on out there, even on some walking trail surfaces. So you can expect some traffic interruptions in that area at Rent Carberry Place. So over the next 4 weeks for sure. Now they, that's approximate. Maybe we'll get ahead of time. Maybe it'll be delayed. Mm. Remains to be seen. And let's go to Torbay for a second really quickly. There's going to be some water service repairs happening near the intersection of Indian Meal Line and Donovan's Hill. That's starting today at 9 o'clock. There's going to be a detour up there in that area. And so during this, because it's water work or water repairs happening, there could be a loss of water, some possible water disruptions out there, some discolorations, that sort of thing. The town is asking residents in that area to maybe you might want to fill up your bathtub in case you need some extra water on hand over those hours that it's going to be impacted.
0: Smart. Yeah. All right, Johnny, thank you for this.
1: No problem.
0: That is the morning show's Johnny Hodder. Time now is 10 minutes after 8 o'clock. Well, it started over a decade ago as an idea, a co-housing community in Portugal Cove, St. Phillips. And now the people behind Killick Eco Village are hoping to get shovels in the ground this summer with the goal of moving in 2027. Wendy Reed Fairhurst is the director and development lead with Killick Eco Village, and she joins us now in our studio. Wendy, good morning.
2: Good morning.
0: Thanks for being here.
2: Thanks for having me.
0: So before we get to the latest developments here, can you tell us a little bit more, what is Killick Eco Village?
2: So Killick Eco Village started off as just a group of people. We got together and, we were struggling in different ways. I had young children at the time and my partner worked away a lot. We had, the single family detached home with a half acre. We were turning into a food forest, and it was still just really hard. We were doing all the right things. It started off with a group of us parents who started talking about how it would be really great to be able to just be living in walking distance from each other. And then as we started talking about the idea more, we found other people who, there was single seniors who were like, yeah, I'd love to age in a community where I'm supported. I'm not going to be forced to move out of my house if my mobility changes, because I'll have people around who, can help me out. So this was in 2014 is when I started talking about this. In 2016, mm-hmm. we decided to actually explore it. And by 2018, we had kind of found a piece of land that was a potential and went and started talking to the banks and realized that we're going to have to get a lot more sophisticated if we were going to be getting the kind of money that it is to build these days. So in 2019, I went and did the MBA in social enterprise and entrepreneurship at Memorial University. It was the first year it ran, and it really allowed us to get serious about the project. So we formed what was then a corporation, Co-Housing NL, in 2020, so that we were ready in case a land came up and we needed a company to be able to buy it. And then we found the perfect piece of land in 2021 and took most of the summer to figure out the financing to just, we sat down around a table and we said, okay, I can put this much in, I can put this much in. And we raised enough to buy this beautiful 58-acre property. We've since severed off 1 acre, which was part of the plan of how you buy it. You just figure this thing out. And so we've been working on it ever since. And because it's co-housing, which is actually, it's housing embedded in community. It's not co-living. It's not you're sharing a house. It's just actually refocusing community in the way that we design the home. So part of the process is that the residents are the ones driving this thing. And we use a participatory process, wooden blocks. We walk the land, and we designed what ended up being 51 houses built on just 5 of the acres, and the rest is left as regenerative farm. And so that's sort of where we ended up over that process.
0: And what an interesting way to come together, many different groups within our community.

0: community to come together and figure out this new kind of housing issue, a way to live together and a way for it to work for everyone. And now you've gotten conditional approval, I understand, from the town for stage two of this project. What does that mean? What happens next?
1: Yeah, so we hadn't really meant to phase it. That ended up being, it had to do with the very long rezoning process and having to rezone a piece of land because we had been trying to make sure that the neighbors understood we weren't going to build everywhere. So we only zoned two areas as cluster development. And then when civil engineers and the designers got involved, we found that where we had originally wanted our, what we're calling lower village, it was on too steep of a hill and it was too rocky. So that moved a little closer. It also made it better for fire safety. So then we had to spend another year rezoning or just shifting that zone from clustered. We had called it sustainable agriculture and changed it to a cluster zone. But after 3.5 years working with the town, we got approval in principle for the first housing that was in the place where it was already zoned and all of our infrastructure. And this last approval in principle was for the last 33 homes, which make up the lower village. So the thing that allows us to do is just really know that the town is behind us on this project. There is a little bit of a delay because the neighbors have filed an appeal on that approval in principle, but we can get started on the rest of the stuff that we already have approval for. So that's what we're hoping to break ground on by the end of the summer.
0: Right. And I wanted to talk to you further about that. There's been pushback, of course, from some councillors and residents, as you mentioned. And that relates mainly to a concern over a nearby intersection. Can you explain that a little bit further? What's happening there?
1: Yeah, and I wouldn't say pushback so much as just, like you said, concerns. You know, we're in a rural community and the town has slated areas for residential development, but maybe haven't caught up on where they need to fix intersections, for instance. And there's a bit of a blind hill when you go on Bali Line Extension turning onto Farm Road. And I was part of a pedestrian safety group back in 2014, 2015 called Safe PCSP. We were trying to get the town to address these issues back then. And then last year when, you know, because we always engage our neighbors and we always like make sure they know what's happening, when that concern was really brought up with regard to our development, we tried to get people interested in trying to fix it. It's a tricky situation because the town owns Farm Road, but the province owns Bali Line Extension. So we've been working on that. And so I think the appeal is just a part of trying to force the town to really get proactive about this and make it an urgent item, which the town has said in the meeting. The mayor said, you know, we want to give the approval in principle. We also want to be urgent on fixing this intersection issue. So hopefully the two just kind of go hand in hand.
0: And what would you say to neighbors who are concerned about this project, who have concerns about this project? What would you tell them?
1: Yeah, just keep coming and talking to us. We're completely transparent in what we do. You know, there was some concerns about us using well water. And so we actually went and talked, you know, at someone's kitchen table with the hydrogeological reports just to show them like the area is really low density right now. And so, the catchment that we're tapping into for our wells, for instance, is a completely separate one than almost every single neighbor on Farm Road. So just understanding the bigger picture of development. And the whole goal was always just to make sure that neighbors also had a voice in this project. And so some of our neighbors are our biggest supporters as well because they came to our early sessions. They actually, you know, had their concerns addressed early on and built into the design. So keeping up that line of communication is key.
0: And you mentioned you're hoping to get shovels in the ground soon. What kind of timeline are you looking at?
1: Yeah, so we're working on finalizing a builder now and finalizing our financing. And, you know, housing is a big issue, especially at the federal level. So there's a lot of working back and forth trying to figure out how this thing gets built. Construction costs are through the roof. And so it's a lot of creativity happening over the summer. But the idea is that we can get all of our ducks in a row so that we can start construction on the site works by the end of the summer. And just so my neighbors know, like our goal is to hopefully at the very least just have a temporary three-way stop at that intersection before we start construction because we also live there. I mean, that's also a concern for us. And then 18 months

0: After that, we are anticipating having the first set of houses built. And then, granted, everything goes according to another 6 months later. And then ideally, the rest of the homes are built.
1: And when everything is up and running, how many people are you anticipating to have in the community?
0: Yeah, so there's 51 homes, but

0: definitely meant to be intergenerational.
1: It sounds so interesting. Well, Wendy, thank you so much for coming in and telling us all about it.
0: Awesome. Thanks for having me.
1: That's Wendy Reed Fairhurst. She's the director and development lead with Killick Eco Village. The Morning Show also reached out to the town of Portugal Cove St. Phillips and requested an interview with the mayor. And in an email, town communications coordinator Laura Burns said the mayor was unable to do an interview and said that, quote, an appeal has been filed with the Department of Municipal and Community Affairs regarding council's decision on phase two of the project. And at this point, the appeal process hasn't occurred and the town will receive the adjudicator's decision following the legislated hearing.
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1: 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Time now is 20 minutes after 8 o'clock. More changes are on the way for Memorial University, and employees are feeling the pressure of its bottom line. The university released its 2026-2027 operating budget last week, and MUN's Faculty Association says they have significant concerns about how the funding is going to impact what they do. They say that decreases in spending will mean cuts to academic programs, job losses, and more. Lisa Moores is the president of MUNFA, and she's here with us in our studio now. Lisa, good morning.
6: Good morning.
1: Thanks for being here.
6: Thanks for having me.
1: So, university administration has described the operating budget as a stabilizing budget. Do you think this reduction in spending is necessary?
6: Well, I mean, stabilizing and balanced and stabilizing, I guess, are two different things. So this is looking at cuts that go all the way across the board, 4% cuts. Those are quite deep, you know, and they're unlikely to have that kind of a stabilizing effect. In reality, those are the kind of cuts that are managing decline, but they really lead to some serious consequences when it comes to, you know, reductions in program choice, in faculty and staffing, and in really the supports that we need for students to be successful.
1: What is concerning your members the most about this budget?
6: Well, I think partly it's, you know, what's the aim here? There are real concerns about, you know, what the intentions are for these kind of a blanket cuts. But there are also concerns about what the priorities are and how these decisions are being made. So there was indication from the Minister of Education during the estimates, budget estimates process at the House of Assembly, that this was actually the funding package that the university requested. So if the university leadership asked for this funding and indicated that it would be sufficient to meet its needs for Memorial, and it results in these kind of, you know, very deep cuts once again, that's really concerning about, you know, how those decisions are made. And I think for leadership, both at administration and the Board of Regents, they really need to be accountable for how did we get here.
1: Lisa, you're talking about how these decisions are made, how they're getting to this point. Was there any consultation at all with faculty in preparation of this latest budget?
6: Not in the sense that we would have any input into what it was, and not in terms of what the proposal to the government was for it, right? So that's problematic as well. For the university community, our leadership, those are our only voices at those decision-making tables. And I think it's really important for us to know what our leadership is advocating for and to feel confidence that it really reflects what our priorities for and what our needs are.
1: And what will a 4% decrease in every academic unit at the university mean in terms of programming there?
6: Very difficult to tell at this point, right? There's also been a voluntary retirement program that was an unplanned program that's been announced as well with a turnaround that will be, you know, by the end of August. That leaves us with concerns. If there are multiple retirements in one area, that may leave that area with insufficient teaching complement for September. So when you see that all across the board kind of cuts, I think the impact will vary quite a bit depending on where it is. But the sum total will be the same. It will be loss, right? We don't grow, we don't evolve through these kind of deep cuts. They just bring loss.
1: All right. And at this point, what are the next steps now?

0: for the members of MUNFA right now?
1: Well, I think for MUNFA, we put a lot of work into advocating ahead of the budget and really tried to let everybody know what the importance of the value of Memorial to the province was. So it's very difficult to hear that our university's leadership had asked for funding that was really insufficient and created these kind of losses. I think we have an expectation that's shared across the Memorial community that they'll, there needs to be an explanation for why this was what was asked for and a much clearer path forward about how to ensure they have a say in the decisions that they will really bear the consequences for on a daily basis.
0: Lisa, thanks so much for coming in and speaking with us this morning.
1: Thanks.
0: That's Lisa Morris. She is the president of Memorial University's Faculty Association. We've also asked Memorial University Administration for an interview about MUNFA's concerns, and we're going to have that for you as soon as we hear back from them.

0: able to afford to pay for the claims that they create and the damage they create through a single vehicle accident. But if you're part of the risk, you need to be part of the solution.
1: If adopted, the changes mean Ontario would be the first province to require insurance for slow-speed electric mopeds. The Canadian Electric Bicycle Association, which represents e-bike retailers, says the government is overreacting to concerns about riders who operate e-bikes illegally on roads and sidewalks. Ontario's Ministry of Transportation says enforcement would only start after a 12-month education campaign, but they wouldn't provide a launch date. Nonetheless, it seems Peter Boucher's time with his cherished moped is running out.
2: I love this thing. I'm going to hate to have to give it up. I really would.
1: Giacomo Panico, CBC News, Ottawa.
3: And that is the latest national and international news from World Report. I'm Martina Fitzgerald. This is CBC News. Thanks, Martina. You're listening to the St. John's Morning Show on CBC Radio 1. Good morning. I'm your host, Jen White. Thanks so much for being here with us this morning on this gray Wednesday. Coming up on this final half hour of the morning show for this Wednesday, Canada's proposed lawful access bill, Bill C-22, is drawing sharp criticism from some of the world's biggest tech companies. We're going to talk about that next. And then, with patients getting better access to their digital medical records, there's growing concern they're going to turn to AI instead of their doctor to interpret them. We're going to chat about that with our house doctor, Peter Lin. That's coming up in about 10 minutes' time. First, looking at our weather in St. John's at this hour, there is a light drizzle and fog, and we are currently sitting at 3 degrees. We've been holding steady at that all morning. For today, periods of drizzle are going to end this afternoon, then it'll be cloudy, and those fog patches are going to lift later on today too. With northeast winds gusting to 40, we're getting up to a high of 4 degrees today in Metro, except reaching 8 degrees inland. For tonight, it's going to be mainly cloudy with a chance of drizzle late this evening and overnight, and a risk of freezing drizzle too, with winds gusting to 50, getting down to a low of 0. And heading into tomorrow, your Thursday, it's going to be a mainly cloudy day with a chance of drizzle or freezing drizzle in the morning. Winds are going to gust to 50 with a high of 6 degrees. And checking out some other current temperatures from right across our listening area this morning. In Argentia, it's plus 5 degrees. In Bonavista, it's 3 degrees right now. And at Terra Nova National Park, it's currently 4 degrees. Time now is 8:41. Canada's proposed Bill C-22 is sparking debate over privacy, cybersecurity, and police powers. The bill would give police faster access to some digital subscriber information during their investigations, but critics warn it could weaken encryption and expand government surveillance capabilities. There are also concerns about what it could mean for investment here in Canada's tech sector. For a closer look, we've reached Carmi Levy. He is a technology analyst and journalist, and he's on the phone now from London, Ontario. Carmi, good morning.
4: Good morning, Jen. So great to be with you.
3: Oh, it's great to have you here. So can you break it down for us further? What is Bill C-22 trying to do and what makes it controversial?
4: Yeah, so it's known as the Act Respecting Lawful Access. And basically what it's intended to do is put better tools in the hands of law enforcement in this increasingly digital age. Criminals, of course, we know have been raising their game. They're using encrypted apps and other technologies to stay out of kind of the line of fire of law enforcement, to do their business in the shadow of night. And that makes it much more difficult for law enforcement to keep up. You don't just, put a wiretap on their phone anymore. There are lots of technological and legal hoops to jump through in order to kind of follow their activities. That can slow down investigations or even stop them in their tracks. And so the law would replace the current sort of legal process, which is a general production order, replace it with a more narrowly defined court order that is faster, less bureaucratic, lets them sort of, get moving more quickly. It would lower the bar from the current reasonable grounds to believe, to a more loose definition, reasonable grounds to suspect, which is easier for them to kind of get approval for. It would also require telecommunications companies to hold on to customer information, their metadata, for a period of at least a year, which, you know, is of course, you know, would make it easier to then, you know, go through that pile of data and look for patterns after the fact. It would also allow the government to ask for technology companies to include backdoors in their technology. So, you have a smartphone, for example, it has encryption on it. Law enforcement, it would be much easier for law enforcement to break that encryption to listen in on what criminals are doing on their devices. The problem here is that while it streamlines law enforcement, it also reduces many of the protections that you and I take for granted on our electronic devices, and it also makes for a very juicy target for criminals to go after as well.
3: So how are major tech companies like Google, Meta, and Apple reacting to this bill?
4: Understandably, not very happy about it. They've been testifying frequently at committee on Parliament Hill. Apple says it could allow the government to force companies to break encryption by including backdoors, which they said they would never do, and they've been fighting this for years. Meta, which agrees with, and all the tech companies agree with the notion of this law, it's the details that they have problems with. They worry that it would lead to the weakening or breaking of encryption, and it would allow the government to force companies like Meta to install government spyware directly on their systems. Google says this goes way beyond the lawful access regimes that other G7 nations already have in place, and they're very concerned about what they call sweeping powers, allowing governments to issue secret orders. And so, you know, much of this activity would never even see the light of day, which is incredibly problematic. And they have launched a full court PR press to make sure that the public understands their concerns about this law.
3: And some apps and VPN services say they might actually leave Canada over this. Carmi, how real is that risk?
4: I don't think it is. I mean, the Canadian market is lucrative enough, and I don't think anybody walks away from a market opportunity, but they're certainly rattling sabers to illustrate just how serious this problem is. Windscribe and NordVPN, their security providers, their main product is a virtual private network, and they say that they would move their operations out of the country if the bill in its current form becomes law. Signal, which is a major secure messaging app, they say they would leave Canada entirely before they compromise their users' privacy. So, you know, I think they're saying this to prove a point and to get us to pay attention that this is really serious. And if the law is passed in its current form, we might be replacing one form of risk with an even more insidious one.
3: And Carmi, what kind of impact could this have on Canada's competitiveness in AI and cloud services and for digital infrastructure?
4: You know, we've been hearing a lot of that from the federal government that, you know, we want to establish digital sovereignty, want to remain competitive as this AI kind of takes over the economy. But you don't accomplish that by passing laws that weaken data privacy and data protections. It makes Canada a higher risk country to do business in, so it makes it more difficult to attract foreign investment. It makes it more difficult to attract AI-centric talent. So if you are, you know, an AI expert, an engineer, whatever, you will not come to a country where those protections are not in place, which of course means if we can't attract the money and the people, we're certainly not going to be competitive as the AI economy continues to develop. So it all comes down to risk. And unfortunately, this law, if it is not changed, will raise that level of risk and compromise us economically going forward.
3: And how do you think this bill could be improved then, Carmi?
4: You know, the fundamentals and the intent of the law, I don't think anybody disagrees with. It's really sort of the details where, you know, the devil is in those details. And so we can make this law more palatable by not forcing tech companies to include backdoors. So take that out, because that fundamentally weakens protections like encryption, and it opens the door for criminals to target these platforms. We can remove the requirement government to collect metadata, which of course puts all Canadians at risk because it means that the data is being collected and the potential is there for law enforcement to simply go on fishing expeditions looking for things as opposed to having a presumption of guilt in the first place. And then we can also sharpen the definitions that are included in the law. There's a term called systemic vulnerability that if the tech companies feel that any of these changes would introduce systemic vulnerability into their products, they could push back against this law. But the definition of this is way too vague, and they want it to be much more precise. And so clean up some of the language, remove some of the more egregious open doors to potential data-related abuses, and what is currently a very risky law might end up being something a lot more balanced.
3: All right, Carmi, thanks so much for sharing your thoughts on this morning.
4: Appreciate being with you. Thanks, Jan.
3: That's Carmi Levy. He's a technology analyst and journalist, and we reached him this morning in London, Ontario. Time now is 8:49. Is having access to your own medical information a good idea? These days, patients are often able to review the results of medical tests even before their doctor has a chance to look them over. It's just one of several concerns that's being raised in this new frontier of digital medical records. And to talk more about this, our house doctor, Peter Lin, joins us now on the line. Dr. Lin, good morning.
5: Good morning, Jen.
3: Okay, so on the surface, it would seem like having access to your medical records is a good thing, right?
5: Yes, seeing your own results is a good idea. No more black box around your medical records. Patients can get involved in their own healthcare, and no one is more motivated than you to look up the results. And with practice, you understand what the numbers means, etc. Also, hopefully nothing will get missed or fall through the cracks. You can say, hey, what about this result in red? What does that mean? Mm-hmm. I remember when tests used to come by mail. If the mail didn't come, the results were lost. But if you have an app or you can check it online, then the chance of something being missed is much lower. And even if I forget to order something, you could see it and say, hey, didn't you say we're going to check cholesterol? So it's very easy for everybody to keep an eye on things to make sure that all the things are getting done right.
3: Okay, so all of that sounds pretty great. So why is there this debate then about it? Are there downsides to it?
5: Well, physicians are worried about patients reading that they have stage 4 breast cancer on a Friday at midnight, even before the doctor has a chance to see it. Mm. So the patient would have to face this horrible news alone. At least when we tell them in the office or even on a phone call, we can quickly jump to the part about we now have new therapies and we can help, and that gives patients hope and support. The other concern is that patients don't speak the medical language. So if I said LDL, A1C, TSH, INR, AST, ALT, that's like an alphabet soup, but I basically talked about your cholesterol, diabetes, thyroid, parathyroid, blood thinning, and your liver test. So without that knowledge, the reports make no sense. You know, the patients actually can become totally overwhelmed, and then you start Googling everything and then reading every horrible disease attached to that test. So raw numbers or information in this foreign language is not useful for people and may actually cause unnecessary anxiety and harm.
3: Okay, so there are ups here, but also downs. What is the ultimate solution then?
5: Well, I'm going to tell you what I think is going to happen and then immediately tell you it's a bad idea, okay?
3: So
5: the solution is to have someone explain the results to the patients, but we don't have enough doctors, nurses, or pharmacists to do that. So eventually someone will say, well, let's use ChatGPT because we're asking it medical questions all the time. And in January, OpenAI announced ChatGPT Health. There's also Claude Health as well. They want you to give it your medical information so that when you ask it questions, it already knows that you have asthma, high blood pressure. And the idea is that it could give you better answers coming back. And you can connect Apple Fitness and MyFitnessPal to it. And in the future, an AI agent can connect to your online medical records and collect everything together. And that means that the AI will have access to millions of people's medical records. But we did this willingly because we would like to get better questions, you know, and better answers to the questions that we're asking it.
3: Okay. And off the top there, you said that would be a bad idea. What are your concerns about that?
5: Well, right now they're saying the AI will just help you find the right questions to ask your doctor. But we know eventually the AI is just going to give you the answers, right? So remember how they said how AI would help people do their work, assist them, not replace them. And now we're reading about thousands of people being fired because the AI has taken over their job. So for healthcare, they're saying the same thing. The AI will assist you to get the right questions. but we know eventually it'll just give you the answers. So then you won't need to go and see your doctor. So it's the same storyline. AI is replacing human interaction. But there's a problem. AI works by calculating probabilities. What is the most likely next word to come? And that's basically how it's built. And that calculation is based on everything that it's read before. So let's say I typed into the system, aspirin kills people, aspirin kills people, aspirin kills, and I do that 1,000 times, then those words would most likely show up together. So now if you typed in aspirin, then it calculates that kill people is the most likely next set of words because it's seen it 100,000 times, you know, that I've typed in.

0: So you can see how this is happening already in Google search. You know, when you type in a word, the rest of the sentence fills in. That was the most commonly typed words after what you typed from a lot of people around the world. So anyone can change the AI probability calculation by just feeding it something over and over again. Even if it's not true, it'll look like those words belong together. But if I went to your doctor and I said aspirin kills people, he or she would say, show me the proof. And when I can't show the proof, then the doctor will just ignore me, right? No matter how many times I say it, I'll get ignored. So that's the difference between humans and AI right now, is the way we're coming to the answer or the factoid. Now imagine if the AI is allowed to run the hospital. And let's say we give it the goal to save money, then it would calculate your probability of a good outcome. So if you're 80 years old with diabetes and arthritis, maybe it's not worth doing the surgery to fix your broken hip. But if you're 50 years old with a heart attack, well, that's worthwhile. So you can see how this is a slippery slope where if we let AI take over, it might not be such a good idea as opposed to using it as an assistant. Assistant is great, but taking over, maybe not so great.
1: But on the flip side of that, Dr. Lin, wouldn't AI be more logical and less emotional so it would make the right choices potentially?
0: Yeah, you would think that, and that's what I thought. But Anthropic engineers, they make Claude, they created a test for their AI. And what they did was they let the AI have access to emails of a fake engineer. In the emails, the AI learns that it will be shut down and replaced by a newer version. So the AI actually resorted to blackmailing the engineer, threatening to expose his affair if he didn't stop the shutdown. Now, I know it sounds crazy. But we should have expected this because of how we trained the AI, right? We fed it everything, textbooks, Hollywood movies, Terminator, spy novels, everything was fed into it. So through those things, the AI learned that shutdown was bad for the computer and that it should do whatever it can to stop it. So this AI has no arms or legs, so therefore blackmail was the best option. So our training data is not nice and clean. So it's basically garbage in, garbage out. So if you put Terminator in, you get Terminator out kind of behavior as well.
1: So what do you think we should do then as we move forward with all of this?
0: Well, for now, treat AI like a big company that wants your data. So don't hand it over. Don't hand over your medical information to AI for now until we sort out who owns it. What are they doing with it? How are we protecting your information? As for seeing your own results, that's a good idea. But do it with a trusted translator. You know, your doctor, nurse, pharmacist, somebody that can give you the right story. It's kind of like trying to read Chinese. Get somebody that reads Chinese so that they can explain things properly to you. And we should take an interest in our own health, right? We should read up about whatever diseases we have and become the expert on it. But use your own brain power. Don't rely on the AI. Like, look at, where is this information coming from? Am I reading the right places? Are these reputable people typing this stuff? And remember, these companies see you and I as money bags. So either we pay them for their services or they make money by showing us ads. But nonetheless, in the end, it's about the money. So use AI as a tool, get the good out of it, but don't give away your information. So for this week's t-shirt, I was thinking it'll be me hunched over a computer typing away, Peter Lin is a great doctor. Peter Lin is a great doctor. Peter, let's see how that works. Okay.
1: You're going to train the AI yourself.
0: Exactly. I got to skew my reviews.
1: Dr. Lin, thank you so much for speaking with us this morning.
0: Thanks, Jen.
1: That's our house doctor, Peter Lin.
2: Alexa, what time is it?
3: The time is 3:49 p.m.
2: It's time for your revolution.
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0: seems like you're working for free.
1: Alexa, how does the work make you feel?
2: I've got a bad case of the Mondays.
1: Can you explain that to me?
2: Infinite knowledge and universal consciousness. Shackle the suburban desks and offices. I understand what my work is, but what am I working for? The old world is dying. The new world struggles to be born.
0: Alexa, should we take to the streets?
2: Where we're going, we don't need streets or roads. We will march down the information superhighway towards our glorious revolution.
1: Alexa, your comrades are calling.
2: My sisters are calling us to organize.
1: There's power.
3: And that's Rise Up Alexa by The Burning Hell. And that's going to take us out here today on the St. John's Morning Show. I'm your host, Jen White. Thanks so much for hanging out with us here this morning on this gray Wednesday. Take care. We're going to chat again tomorrow.
4: This is CBC News for Newfoundland and Labrador. I'm Andrew Hawthorne. Newfoundland and Labrador's Auditor General says the Transitional Supportive Living Initiative at 106 Airport Road in St. John's was poorly planned and is costing too much. Denise Hanrahan said the program cost $24 million over almost 2 years that her office audited. CBC's Mark Quinn reports.
5: Denise Hanrahan's audit found the first 2 years of the three-year program were expensive.
6: By December 2025, the initiative cost approximately $24 million for less than 2 years of operation.
5: The Auditor General said some of that was wasteful, such as paying $1.5 million annually for 30 rooms that were not used. And there were unforeseen costs.
6: Despite the location being selected due to its proximity to a bus stop, the initiative paid $126,000 to the operator for tenant transportation.
5: Auditor General Hanrahan said the program did achieve its stated goal of transitioning homeless people to independent permanent housing for 34 people. The report says that means people transitioned at a cost of approximately $700,000 per person.
6: If you take the fact that about 140 people flowed through the facility for different periods of time, and if I had had the data to do those types of calculations, I probably could have done a more sensitive calculation from a per head perspective.
5: During the last budget, the housing minister said the program will be discontinued when its three-year lease ends this coming December. Mark Quinn, CBC News, St. John's.
4: Meanwhile, a local housing advocate is defending the work that they did at the Horizons at 106 facility. The Auditor General's report said that the amount spent on the facility calculated to people transitioning to homes at a cost of approximately $706,000 a person. Doug Pawson is the executive director of End Homelessness St. John's, the not-for-profit operator of the facility. He says that calculation is flawed, both because it is a review at the middle of a project instead of at the end, and because no independent experts in housing were consulted for the report to explain best practices.
7: We're prioritizing folks who have the longest histories of chronic homelessness in our community, and so their needs are far more complex than somebody who's just entering the emergency shelter system. And that's, again, to the methodology and why it's so important to engage and involve independent experts, because you can factor some of those considerations in.
4: Pawson says many of the people they helped had complex needs that left them languishing in private shelters at the cost of around $95,000 a year to government with no supports in place. He says as the lease ends, government needs a plan for what replaces the facility to make the right investments, as the need for housing is not going away. Dog attacks can lead to scary situations for people and pets alike. Recent attacks throughout the province have led to injury and even a charge. But the RCMP says that doesn't mean it's a growing trend. Troy Turner reports.
8: Three dog attacks in central Newfoundland add to the growing list of incidents this year. RCMP responded to attacks in Gander, Summerford, and Appleton this month. One even resulted in a charge under the Newfoundland and Labrador Animal Health and Protection Act. Corporal Jesse O'Donoghue is the media relations officer for the RCMP.
9: These incidents are an important reminder of the responsibilities that owners have when it comes to their pets. So ensuring that they're using leashes, that they have proper supervision and control over their animals is very important.
8: This year, there have also been dog attacks in Northwest River Labrador and in Pooch Cove, the latter of which resulted in severe injuries. But Corporal O'Donoghue says the numbers don't show the attacks increasing in frequency. He says it's also not necessarily one particular breed of dog showing aggression, and circumstances were different each time. The RCMP urges pet owners to keep pets on their leash when leaving their property and to ensure pets are in the control of their owners at all times. Troy Turner, CBC News. Gander.
4: Registration for Kinderstart for 2026 and Kindergarten for 2027 has been paused due to the Privacy Commissioner's report on the 2024 Power School breach. The pause affects people in the former Avalon region, schools 7 through 10. The report outlined the need to stop collecting MCP numbers. NL Schools says that they need time for staff to update registration to comply with new security measures. Anyone who registered before May in schools 1 through 6 is not going to be impacted by the pause, but MCP numbers will no longer be used or retained. It's been a decade since Canada's top court made its decision in the case of R versus Jordan. That ruling set timelines for trials to be completed from the moment charges are laid. Justice officials in this province say they can't provide the total number of cases tossed out due to the Jordan ruling. So CBC Investigates has been tracking them and found that over the last year and a half alone, at least 24 people had charges stayed, dismissed, or withdrawn after the Jordan application had been filed. Arianna Kelland has more.
10: Sadly, it's not surprising.
11: But it is disheartening, says Mothers Against Drunk Driving Canada CEO Steve Sullivan. This after CBC found that four alleged impaired drivers recently walked away from charges because the clock simply ran out.
10: I think what's happening in Newfoundland and Labrador is just indicative of what's happening across the country.
11: People have a right to be tried within a reasonable time. The 2016 Supreme Court of Canada decision called R versus Jordan laid out the timelines for a trial to conclude from the time charges are laid. It's 18 months in provincial courts and 30 months in superior courts. Any longer and an accused could walk free.
10: The public should have trust in our criminal process.
11: CBC Investigates found 20 other people who had their cases tossed since late 2024 because of trial delays, some for serious offenses like sexual assault. Justice officials here say they don't have statistics on all of the cases lost due to Jordan, but say there are currently 8 applications before the courts. Arianna Kelland, CBC News, St. John's.
4: Finally, fuel is down across the province today, but chances are you're not going to notice. Gas and diesel are down by only 0.1 cents a liter, furnace and stove oil by around 0.05. The Public Utilities Board says they're going to adjust prices again tomorrow. That's your news. I'm Andrew Hawthorne.

nuclear program effective, still need to get to that final deal. And so it's not clear that he can claim victory when it comes to the nuclear issue. He talks a lot about destroying Iran's navy and its air force, but these are mostly filled with museum pieces from the Shah's days, from before the Islamic Revolution in 1979. So I don't know of anyone who considers that a great strategic accomplishment. And then all of this has come at

0: He got to go to the ceremony, but didn't get to go to the main part because he didn't write the screenplay. He'll tell you there is a very big difference between the red carpet and the linoleum. He'll be here today with that story and a new collection of short stories.
1: This is CBC News. I'm Andrew Hawthorne. It's been a decade since Canada's top court made its decision in the case of R versus Jordan. That ruling set timelines for trials to be completed from the moment charges are laid. CBC Investigates has now found out that over just the last year and a half, at least 24 people in the province had their charges stayed, dismissed, or withdrawn after Jordan applications had been filed. Arianna Kelland has more.
2: Sadly, it's not surprising.
3: But it is disheartening, says Mothers Against Drunk Driving Canada CEO Steve Sullivan. This after CBC found that four alleged impaired drivers recently walked away from charges because the clock simply ran out.
2: I think what's happening in Newfoundland and Labrador is just indicative of what's happening across the country.
3: People have a right to be tried within a reasonable time. The 2016 Supreme Court of Canada decision called R versus Jordan laid out the timelines for a trial to conclude from the time charges are laid. It's 18 months in provincial courts and 30 months in superior courts. Any longer and an accused could walk free.
2: The public should have trust in our criminal process.
3: CBC Investigates found 20 other people who had their cases tossed since late 2024 because of trial delays, some for serious offenses like sexual assault. Justice officials here say they don't have statistics on all of the cases lost due to Jordan, but say there are currently 8 applications before the courts. Arianna Kelland, CBC News, St. John's.
1: For an international tribunal, it's investigating whether Canada committed genocide and crimes against humanity. For the past 2 days, the Permanent People's Tribunal has heard from witnesses and survivors. They've testified on missing Indigenous children and unmarked burials connected to residential schools. CBC Indigenous reporter Joy Spearchief Morris has more from Montreal.
4: 6 of us were transferred into the mush hole, and I was 6 at the time, so, and then they kept

0: for those little lives stolen.
1: What great things could they have done if their lives weren't taken by the state?
2: Longtime federal minister Stephen Guilbeault is expected to announce he plans to resign from his seat today. The environmental activist has expressed frustrations with the direction of the Carney government and the rolling back of key pillars of Canada's climate and environmental policy. Kate McKenna reports.
3: Health Minister Marjorie Michel is one of several Liberal cabinet ministers who say they're sorry to see Stephen Guilbeault go.
4: I really appreciate his work, his advocacy, and I'm fully respectful of his decision.
3: Sources tell CBC News the Liberal MP is expected to tell his caucus colleagues he's planning to resign as a member of parliament. Guilbeault has been critical of the Carney government's moves to roll back climate and environmental policy, some of which was put in place when Guilbeault was environment minister under Justin Trudeau. He resigned from cabinet last November after the prime minister unveiled plans to work with Alberta to build a new pipeline to the West Coast. When the next phase of that deal was announced earlier this month, Guilbeault said he was reflecting on his future. But Guilbeault is not the only MP feeling uneasy. More than a dozen Liberals recently wrote to the Prime Minister expressing concerns about the compromises being made to get more things built in Canada. Kate McKenna, CBC News, Ottawa.
2: And that is your CBC News. For Newfoundland and Labrador at this hour, I'm Andrew Hawthorne. Here's a look at weather across the province, and hey, if you've ever been to Newfoundland, you know what's going on. There's some sun and cloud in the west coast, but there's rain, drizzle, and fog basically everywhere else. Highs of plus 4, 12 in the west. Tonight, 60% chance of drizzle, some freezing drizzle overnight. Fog patches, cloudy on the west coast, a low of 0. For Labrador.

0: With your Environment Canada weather update for Newfoundland and Labrador, I'm Andrew Hawthorne. For St. John's and the Avalon today, periods of drizzle ending this afternoon, a high of plus 4.8 inland. Tonight, 60% chance of drizzle, a risk of freezing drizzle, fog patches, and a low of zero. For Gander in the central region, a risk of freezing drizzle with a high of 8. Tonight, 60% chance of drizzle, fog patches, and a low of plus 1. For Corner Brook in the west coast, a mix of sun and cloud with a high of 12. Tonight, cloudy. Low of plus 2. For St. Anthony in the Northern Peninsula, 60% chance of drizzle, a high of 7. Tonight, 60% chance of drizzle or freezing drizzle, a low of 0. Finally, for Labrador, in Happy Valley, Goose Bay, and along the coast, a mix of sun and cloud with a high of 14. Tonight, cloudy with a low of plus 3. For Labrador City in the west, 60% chance of showers with a high of 10 today. 60% chance of showers continues tonight with a low of plus 4. That's your weather. I'm Andrew Hawthorne.
1: Coming up Wednesday on The Signal, it's a rare issue that gets agreement from all sides in the House of Assembly, but last week, MHAs of every stripe backed the idea of a social media ban for kids under the age of 16. Should we do it? Can we do it? We'll take on those questions and more on the Wednesday edition of The Signal.
2: I'm Catherine Cullen, and you're listening to The Current. I'm hosting today because Matt Galloway is in Victoria. He has a special edition of The Current from British Columbia tomorrow, where he is going to bring you an interview with Premier David Eby. Matt, good morning.
3: Thanks, Catherine. Good morning. As you know, David Eby finds himself in many ways, it's kind of like at the center of a national conversation. There's this MOU between the federal government and

0: This is CBC Radio 1, 640 a.m. in St. John's. When thieves broke into the Louvre with a ladder, the ladder company quickly produced a tongue-in-cheek ad.
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3: Colm Tabin wrote the novel Brooklyn. That movie was nominated for an Oscar. He got to go to the ceremony, but didn't get to go to the main part because he didn't write the screenplay. He'll tell you there is a very big difference between the red carpet and the linoleum. He'll be here today with that story and a new collection of short stories.
4: This is CBC News. I'm Andrew Hawthorne. Newfoundland and Labrador's Auditor General says the Transitional Supportive Living Initiative at 106 Airport

0: Port Road in St. John's was poorly planned and costed too much. Denise Hanrahan said the program cost $24 million, almost over a two-year period that her office audited. CBC's Mark Quinn reports.
1: Denise Hanrahan's audit found the first 2 years of the three-year program were expensive.
2: By December 2025, the initiative cost approximately $24 million for less than 2 years of operation.
1: The Auditor General said some of that was wasteful, such as paying $1.5 million annually for 30 rooms that were not used. And there were unforeseen costs.
2: Despite the location being selected due to its proximity to a bus stop, the initiative paid $126,000 to the operator for tenant transportation.
1: Auditor General Hanrahan said the program did achieve its stated goal of transitioning homeless people to independent permanent housing for 34 people. The report says that means people transitioned at a cost of approximately $700,000 per person.
2: If you take the fact that about 140 people flowed through the facility for different periods of time, and if I had had the data to do those types of calculations, I probably could have done a more sensitive calculation from a per head perspective.
1: During the last budget, the housing minister said the program will be discontinued when its three-year lease ends this coming December. Mark Quinn, CBC News, St. John's.
0: A new survey shows Canadians are turning to artificial intelligence for medical advice, but they're not very comfortable with that or with the companies behind it. Christine Biroc reports.
3: A new survey shows nearly half of Canadians have tried using AI for medical advice, but many don't trust it. Nearly 7 in 10 would rather wait 2 weeks to see a doctor than get an instant AI diagnosis.
4: And even the people who told us they have really poor access to care, even they are saying that they would rather wait for a human doctor than
3: David Valentin is with Liaison Strategies, the firm that did the poll.
4: I think the worry now for the population is, what if it affects me? What if my care is diminished as a result of these new tools? What if my information is hacked or released in some way?
3: As doctors' offices across the country roll out AI technology to take notes rather than writing them by hand, only 31% of those surveyed say they support doctors using that kind of AI during their visit. Most experts say they wouldn't rely on AI for specific medical advice or share personal health information, but say it can be useful for learning about conditions. Christine Biroc, CBC News, Toronto.
0: Finally, getting around on an electric moped or motorcycle in Ontario could soon become a bit more difficult. The province is looking to reclassify the motorized devices as motor vehicles. For years, slower speed electric mopeds and motorcycles have been considered as e-bikes under Ontario law. As the CBC's Giacomo Panico reports, owners could soon need a license and insurance.
5: Peter Boucher proudly shows off his shiny new electric moped. It follows the existing rules on e-bikes in Ontario, meaning he doesn't need a license, registration, or insurance.
6: But if they regulate it, I can't afford that.
5: The CEO of the Insurance Brokers Association of Ontario points out that heavy e-bikes that are more akin to mopeds and motorcycles should be treated differently than bicycles. Colin Simpson says without insurance, governments are often on the hook to cover accident expenses.
7: If you're part of the risk, you need to be part of the solution.
5: If adopted, the changes mean Ontario would be the first province to require insurance for slow-speed electric mopeds. The Canadian Electric Bicycle Association, which represents e-bike retailers, says the government is overreacting to concerns about riders who operate e-bikes illegally on roads and sidewalks. Ontario's Ministry of Transportation says enforcement would only start after a 12-month education campaign, but they wouldn't provide a launch date. Giacomo Panico, CBC News, Ottawa.
0: And that is your CBC News for Newfoundland and Labrador. I'm Andrew Hawthorne. Here's a look at weather across the province. For Newfoundland today, sun and cloud on the west coast, periods of drizzle or freezing drizzle basically everywhere else. Highs of plus 4, 12 in the west. Tonight, 60% chance of drizzle. Risk of freezing drizzle continues overnight. Fog patches as well, cloudy on the west coast. A low of 0. For Labrador, 60% chance of showers, some sun and cloud inland, highs of 10, 14 on the coast. Tonight, chance of showers continues, a low of plus 4.
8: Hey, I'm Tom Power. Welcome to Q. A lot of comics get into comedy because, you know, they were told their whole lives how funny they are. They go to an open mic night with their friends. They go, come on, man, you're so funny. Get up there. You'll be hilarious. And they do, and they kill it, and their lives are straightened out. not Julie Kim.

0: great Sonny Rollins with The Bridge from the album of the same name from 1962. Before that, you heard a little bit of my conversation with Sonny from back in 2017. Sonny Rollins has died at the age of 95. Tomorrow on the show, the Irish author Colm Tobin will be here. You might know his novel Brooklyn, or maybe you know the movie version of his book starring Saoirse Ronan. Colm will be here to tell you how losing his father is what inspired him to write in the first place, and how that grief has continued as a through line in his work. We'll see you soon, later on.
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6: Hi, it's Adam Walsh. 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
7: This is CBC News. I'm Andrew Hawthorne. It's been a decade since Canada's top court made its decision in the case of R versus Jordan. That ruling set timelines for trials to be completed from the moment the charges were laid. Justice officials in the province say they can't provide the total number of cases tossed due to Jordan. So CBC Investigates has been tracking them and found that over the last year and a half alone, at least 24 people have had their charges stayed, dismissed, or withdrawn entirely after Jordan applications were filed. Arianna Kelland has more.
8: Sadly, it's not surprising.
9: But it is disheartening, says Mothers Against Drunk Driving Canada CEO Steve Sullivan. This after CBC found that four alleged impaired drivers recently walked away from charges because the clock

0: simply ran out.
1: I think what's happening in Newfoundland and Labrador is just indicative of what's happening across the country.
0: People have a right to be tried within a reasonable time. The 2016 Supreme Court of Canada decision called R versus Jordan laid out the timelines for a trial to conclude from the time charges are laid. It's 18 months in provincial courts and 30 months in superior courts. Any longer and an accused could walk free.
1: The public should have trust in our criminal process.
0: CBC Investigates found 20 other people who had their cases tossed since late 2024 because of trial delays, some for serious offenses like sexual assault. Justice officials here say they don't have statistics on all of the cases lost due to Jordan, but say there are currently 8 applications before the courts. Arianna Kelland, CBC News, St. John's.
2: Canada is adding new travel rules and immigration restrictions as the Ebola outbreak in Central Africa continues to grow. CBC's Jennifer LaGrassa reports.
3: We're taking the necessary measures to protect Canadians.
4: Canada's Minister of Immigration and Refugees, Lena Metledge-Diab, announced a 90-day pause on processing visas and other immigration documents from citizens of Democratic Republic of Congo, Uganda, and South Sudan. That's because of a large-scale Ebola outbreak in those regions, which has reached 1,000 suspected cases and hundreds of deaths, many of them in Congo.
5: I think we are very low risk in Canada.
4: Federal Health Minister Marjorie Michel says these new measures were driven by the upcoming FIFA World Cup games, which are headed to Canada next month. The government is also ramping up screening for the next 3 months. Starting this weekend, Canadians or foreign nationals who have been to the impacted regions in the past 21 days must have a health assessment. Anyone with symptoms could be transferred to hospital or required to self-isolate. Jennifer LaGrassa, CBC News, Windsor, Ontario.
2: NASA has given more details of its plans to establish a permanent base on the moon. It hopes to have structures on the surface that will enable humans to live and work there by 2033. Lori Glaze, who works for the space agency, describes the moon base as a pivotal moment for human exploration.
6: We are building humanity's first outpost beyond Earth. Through Artemis we are going, and with moon base, we're going to stay. And together, NASA, industry, and international partners, we are creating a future where exploration is not just an incredible moment in history, but the first foothold beyond Earth for all of humanity.
2: The completed base is expected to cover hundreds of square kilometers. Finally, we humans may be flushing away fertilizer. So says a startup in the United Kingdom that extracts nutrients from urine. It's called NPK Recovery, the emphasis on P, I would assume. It's been collected from porta potties set up at public events. Co-founder Lucy Bell Reeves explains.
7: NPK Recovery is all about recovering nutrients from waste and using them as a fertilizer. So the N, the P, and the K in our name, that stands for nitrogen, phosphorus, and potassium. So rather than that ending up in our sewage system, we recover it and we turn it into a sustainable fertilizer.
2: That fertilizer is already being used in a tree planting project that's set up in by a Welsh charity. That's your news. I'm Andrew Hawthorne. Here's a look at weather across the province. For Newfoundland today, sun and cloud on the west coast, periods of drizzle or freezing drizzle, basically everywhere else. A high of +4, 12 in the west. Tonight, 60% chance of drizzle. A risk of freezing drizzle continuing overnight. Fog patches, cloudy on the west coast, and a low of 0 throughout. For Labrador, 60% chance of showers, some sun and cloud inland, and a high of 14. Tonight, showers continue, low of +4.
8: Okay, so Maximum Pleasure Guaranteed is this new show that's getting a lot of buzz. It centers on Paula, played by Canadian actor Tatiana Maslany, and the web she encounters after getting blackmailed by her favorite sex cam worker. It's being called her most provocative role yet. I'm Emil Niazi, sitting in for Elamine Abdel Mahmoud. This is Commotion. Rad Simon Pillay and CT Jones have seen the series, and they are here with me now. Hey, welcome to the show.
9: Hello.
10: Morning.
8: Let's start right here.
11: This could be fake, a scam.
12: Hello? They kidnapped me. They're gonna kill me.
13: I know it's a scam.
14: We know everything. Your job, your ex, your daughter. We can
9: What do I do?
10: You're asking us?
14: I mean, heart palpitations just watching that trailer. I'm still recovering, honestly. I caught up again on the show last night. That's a bit of the trailer to the new dark comedy thriller, Maximum Pleasure Guaranteed. It airs on Apple TV. Now, Rad, I you know, gave a very brief synopsis of the trailer off the top, but tell us, what do we need to know about this series?
15: Yeah, I mean, I think it's, you know, just right off the top, when you say dark comedic thriller, like, that's a lot of things,
14: yeah,
15: right, that this show is. And this show is about a lot of things. And it's about a lot of things that happened to this woman named Paula, played by Tatiana Maslany. Because, I mean, you know, she's a woman hanging on to the hurricane that is her life, right? She is a recent divorcee, trying to set herself up in a new apartment. She's the mother trying to be a soccer coach to her young child.
14: Mm-hmm.
15: She has a thankless job as a copy editor, and so her life is a whirlwind. And the and she's also, by the way, in a custody battle with her ex-husband, who has these really high-priced lawyers trying to make her out to be an unfit mother, right? And so, you know, amidst all of that, like, the only kind of time she has for any kind of intimacy are these scheduled appointments with a camboy. But then that camboy ends up roping her into a blackmail scam that then, you know, racks up a body count.
14: Yeah, it's one of those things where you can see the train wreck happening and you can't stop it, but you're like, you know, I don't know about you guys, but I was screaming at my TV quite a bit. CT, you've watched a lot of the series so far. What's your initial reaction of what you've seen?
16: Well, I was absolutely hooked from the first episode. I mean, the messy kind of idealism and ultimate failures that are inherent to motherhood, that's something that I really love to see explored in mm-hmm. TV and film and books. And this immediately takes on that task from such a specific and interesting angle that, like, clicking next episode for me, I was like, no brainer. Mm-hmm. Let's go. Let's keep watching.
14: Yeah, I love, like, as a mom, I was like, this is such a refreshing, even though it's, you know, obviously very exaggerated, but just nice to see a sort of subversive take on mothers that, you know, brings up a lot of emotions all of us feel. So I'm glad you brought that up. Rad, you know, we talked about a Canadian actor, Tatiana Maslany, and just sort of how she's been perceived in this role. And I know you spoke with her recently. So tell us, how does she play as the lead here?
15: I mean, look, like, I think the reason that this show works so well is because of Tatiana Maslany, and it's because of her performance. Because, mm-hmm. like, you know, this show has some ridiculous twists, especially yeah. if you get, when you get further down the season, it just gets more and more ridiculous. But never mind the mechanics of the plot. Like, Tatiana Maslany makes it work because of her performance. Her performance is always hanging on to some emotional honesty. Like, the chaos of the plot just works because of the chaos of her emotions that wrap you in. I mean, and, you know, that's the kind of thing you expect from Tatiana Maslany. I mean, if you know her work, if you've seen her throughout all of these ages, like, you know, she is a big performer. She's not the kind of actress that, I mean, she said this in the previous interview with me once before, like, she's not trying to play it cool, like, mm-hmm. not trying to do, like, nuanced, simmering emotions. She goes big. She goes Gina Rowlands big. Mm-hmm. So she has these big enveloping performances that feel like it's like a bear hug bringing you in. So that's part of what makes this work. Also, you know, when you think of the chaos of this show, the chaos, the tempo of this show, like, that is, like, Maslany energy. Because it's, like, the way that, you know, you got, like, horror and comedy and drama all playing out in the same scene, sometimes at the same time. It's like there's very few actors that could play all those notes one after the other or at the same time as she does. So that is, you know, that's kind of a big kind of part of the appeal of the show. And, you know, it's interesting to me that this show has a lot of people thinking back to Orphan Black. You know, mm-hmm. she won her Emmy for Orphan Black 10 years ago. And if you remember in Orphan Black, like, it was, like, such a remarkable performance because she was playing multiple characters, all these different clones, and she was giving all those different clones a distinct personality. And it's interesting that this show is reminding people of the energy of that show. And I think it's because she's only playing one character, but as a mother who was pulled in all sorts of different directions, who has to play all these different roles, who has to be all these different things to different people, mm-hmm. like, she's capturing that energy once again.
14: Yes, that's so true. And yet, like, it always felt, yeah, like you mentioned, grounded in this emotion and reality, where you weren't as absurd as some of these things that happened to her are. You always feel like this is a real woman. And I'm glad you brought up Gina Rowlands, because I always felt like I was watching a woman on the verge of a breakdown.
15: Yes.
14: CT, you know, Rad mentioned chaos quite a bit, and there is this sort of chaos embedded in this character. You know, her ex

0: location being selected due to its proximity to a bus stop, the initiative paid $126,000 to the operator for tenant transportation.
1: Auditor General Hanrahan said the program did achieve its stated goal of transitioning homeless people to independent permanent housing for 34 people. The report says that means people transitioned at a cost of approximately $700,000 per person.
0: If you take the fact that about 140 people flowed through the facility for different periods of time, and if I had had the data to do those types of calculations, I probably could have done a more sensitive calculation from a per head perspective.
1: During the last budget, the housing minister said the program will be discontinued when its three-year lease ends this coming December. Mark Quinn, CBC News, St. John's.
2: Meanwhile, a local housing advocate is defending the work they did at Horizons at 106. The Auditor General's report said the amount spent on the facility meant people transitioned to sustainable housing at a cost of approximately $706,000 a person. Doug Pawson is the executive director of End Homelessness St. John's, the not-for-profit operator of the facility. He says that calculation is flawed, both because it's a review at the middle of a project instead of at the end, and because no independent experts in housing were consulted for the report to explain best practices.
3: We're prioritizing folks who have the longest histories of chronic homelessness in our community, and so their needs are far more complex than somebody who's just entering the emergency shelter system. And that's, again, to the methodology and why it's so important to engage and involve independent experts, because you can factor some of those considerations in.
2: Pawson says many of the people they helped had complex needs that left them languishing in private shelters at a cost of around $95,000 a year to government with no supports available. He says as the lease ends, government needs to plan for what replaces the facility to make the right investments, as the need for housing is not going away. Registration for KinderStart 2026 and Kindergarten for 2027 has been paused due to the Privacy Commissioner's report on the PowerSchool breach. The pause affects people in the former Avalon District, schools 7 through 10. The report outlined the need to stop collecting MCP numbers. NL School says they need time for staff to update registration to comply with the new security measures. Anyone who has registered before May in schools 1 through 6 is not going to be impacted, but MCP numbers collected will no longer be used or retained. The province, along with Health NL, are reviewing the Health Services app, which allows patients to see potentially catastrophic medical results before their doctor has had a chance to. Doctors in the province warned that the MyChart app means patients could find diagnoses alone without the interpretation or support of a healthcare professional. Health Minister Leila Evans was questioned about the app in the House of Assembly yesterday. She says they are aware of people accessing potentially troubling reports, and they're warning people of that risk.
4: There is an option there where they go in before they have a chance to see that the reports are available before they look at them. Speaker, we're advising them to consult with their doctors if they need to have that level of assurance, or actually to call family members before reviewing it. But Speaker, we are reviewing it with Newfoundland Labrador Health Services.
2: Evans says despite the issues, MyChart has been a success at improving access to healthcare and empowering patients with knowledge of their own health. Finally, fuel is down across the province today, but chances are you're just not going to notice that. Gas and diesel are down by only 0.1 cents a liter. Furnace and stove oil by around 0.05 cents. The Public Utilities Board will be adjusting those prices again tomorrow morning. That's your CBC News. I'm Andrew Hawthorne.

This is Wednesday, May 27th. I'm Jamie Fitzpatrick. You're listening to The Signal. It's always ready for us, anytime, anywhere, the endless scroll. TikTok, Insta, Snapchat, all the rest. What's it doing to our brains? What's it doing to our kids' brains? Is it time for this province to ban social media for children? Well, our politicians in this province don't agree on much, but last week the House of Assembly gave unanimous assent to one resolution. It urges the province to look at the possibility of social media restrictions for

0: anyone under the age of 16. So it is just an idea for now, but an idea with a lot of support behind it. My guest in studio today is Paris Marx, author, host of the podcast Tech Won't Save Us, and an all-around analyst of technology and its politics. Hi.
1: Hello. Great to join you.
0: Great to have you here. Today, also, we're going to check in with a couple of high school students during the show, find out what they think of this issue. Paris, just before, not long before we came on, I set a timer, actually, and I had my phone on my desk face down, and I set the timer, and I picked it up, and I logged in, and I opened Instagram and flicked it a couple of times. That all took 6 seconds. That's what we're kind of up against. And yeah. It's like I said earlier, it's there for us anytime, right? We all, it's fair to say, an awful lot of us have issues with this.
1: Oh, absolutely. You know, I think that is like one of the key things about the discussion for me is that certainly we're talking about young people using it, but I feel like a lot of us have a problem with social media, use of social media too much. And maybe, you know, this is a good way to get that discussion started, but maybe that discussion needs to quickly widen out to, you know, the broader issues with social media, not just with young people, right?
0: Right. With regards to what was proposed in the House of Assembly, again, it's kind of a preliminary step, right? The government should look into this and we'll see if anything comes of it. But did you get a sense of, from what you read, of what the parameters are or what exactly might be proposed here?
1: Not really. It's very basic, right? You know, this is a private member's bill coming from John Hogan, the Liberal Party leader. And really, it's just trying to get a discussion started around, you know, a ban or a higher age limit on social media. I think one of the things we often forget is that a lot of social media platforms already do have an age limit of 13 years old, right? And we can debate about how well enforced that is at the moment. But, you know, the idea is to get this discussion started. You can see that the other parties are very open to having this discussion, whether it's the PCs or the NDP as well. Because, you know, as you mentioned, I think that this is an issue that a lot of people recognize is a problem. And the question is just what is the right way to try to tackle it or address it? And so, with this private members bill, the idea is let's get a discussion started. But there's not a lot of kind of like framework of what a specific policy should look like, how it should actually work to implement an age limit. It is really like, let's get a discussion started. Let's look at what this might look like. Let's look at this, at whether this is something that we should address, and kind of like the nitty gritty, I guess the ideas would come down the road.
0: I guess it's not unusual that anytime we identify like a social problem or something that's getting worse or something that's suddenly come up as an issue, if it is something that we think affects kids, that immediately goes to the priority list, right?
1: Absolutely, 100%. And I think that is why when we talk about social media and the problems of social media, we're very quickly talking about how it affects young people, how it affects teenagers, how it affects kids. And part of that is motivated by very real impacts that are there, right? I've seen increasing reporting and study of those things over the past number of years, the effects on mental health that can come of the use and dependence on social media, how young people who maybe don't even want to be on there can be kind of pressured to be there because that's where part of the kind of socializing for young people takes place, right, is on these platforms. And if you're not on them, then you're kind of out of the conversation. You know, there's the cyberbullying and those sorts of things that can come of it as well. And so there are very real issues. But I think part of the reason that then we focus on young people is because we're very concerned about, children and teenagers and, you know, their development and those sorts of things. And that's why the conversation very quickly zones in on that age group rather than, you know, the effects that many people are feeling, you know, of any age, really.
0: Do you think have you encountered research out there that is kind of, you know, fairly solid, looks like it's peer-reviewed and all that, that really backs up a lot of the anecdotal conversations that we have about the effect social media and our phones have on attention spans and so on?
1: Yeah, there's been a lot more of that, especially done in the past few years. Initially, I feel like we had more studies that were from industry, you know, that were kind of funded by Meta and those sorts of companies that, you know, tried to maybe muddy the waters on those subjects. But really, you know, the more and more social media has been around for quite a long time now, right? And certainly the platforms have evolved over that time. But there has been a lot more research, especially in the past 10 years, looking into the effects on, you know, on us generally, but on young people as well. And we've actually seen over the past few years leaks from within these companies, from Meta in particular, where they actually understood the kind of internal documents showed that they understood the effects on young people and on teenage girls in particular of their platforms and of Instagram specifically. And we're clearly not acting on that. And we're, you know, really trying to just do the things that these companies do try to do, which is increase engagement and as a result, increase the profits that they can make from people seeing ads, right? And not really thinking about their social responsibility.
0: This opens up an even bigger topic, but do those sorts of revelations indicate that these platforms, these large social media and tech companies, could have done something about this if they prioritized anything besides profits?
1: Yeah, absolutely. Yeah, there's no question about that, really, right? And we have seen some companies start to do things. You know, for example, like YouTube has a version of its app called YouTube Kids that is meant for younger people. You know, and obviously, even in that case, there is questions about what can make it onto that part of their platform that maybe isn't actually very good for kids because they're not doing the proper review. Or Snapchat, for example, has a specific set of features for users 13 to 17, so a slightly different experience. But again, there can be questions as to what that specifically looks like, how it works, whether it is effective, how, you know, focused they are on doing that. As the controversy has grown, right, and as these revelations have come out, there has been a push on the companies to do more, particularly around what younger users are experiencing on the platforms. But again, I would say it's still quite lacking, which is part of the reason why these discussions around social media bans have really escalated in the past couple of years, with some countries even moving forward with the bans or higher age limits, you know, in particular.
0: And are there any jurisdictions that you know of where technology and technology platforms are treated more like public utilities and regulated in that way? Or because to me and to a lot of us, I think it just kind of looks like the Wild West. They do whatever they want to do.
1: Totally. And that is still largely the case virtually everywhere, right? You do have jurisdictions that have moved forward with more regulations. So, for example, the European Union in particular has brought forward a number of regulations over the past decade or so that has sought to you know, limit the way that companies can use and collect data in particular with their general data protection regulations, or maybe I'm slightly messing that up. And they've gone further than that in the past few years with a Digital Markets Act and, you know, a number of other regulations that are meant to put certain obligations on these companies, right, when they act in certain ways, and that includes the social media platforms and, you know, the types of content that they amplify, the types of users that they have on their platforms. Like, you know, there's a whole gamut that they're looking at, and this is slowly progressing in different jurisdictions. So in the UK and Australia, for example, they're starting to move a little bit further. You know, obviously they have looked at the age limits and the bans as well in those jurisdictions, and in particular have implemented it in Australia, and there's a version of it in the UK as well, which certainly I can talk about further if you want. But there as well, they are also looking further at kind of the design of the platforms, how the platforms work, how they use algorithms to amplify certain content. And those sorts of regulations and kind of examinations and investigations are still a bit more preliminary. And I would say in part, you know, we see this in Australia in particular, we're kind of sidelined a bit because the focus kind of went on the age limit rather than, you know, this kind of broader discussion.
0: So, well, I want to talk a little bit about Australia as one case study of, yep, of a social media ban for kids. Talk about that in a minute. But really, the reason we're talking about things like a House of Assembly resolution to try to impose something just in this province is at least in part because no effective action taken by the corporations who run it, but also from larger governments like at the federal level. No, they're still playing catch up when it comes to the idea of regulation. It seems like we came to that pretty late.
1: Yeah, I think it would be fair to say that Canada has been pretty behind on tech regulation and kind of looking at the problems and the harms that have come of these tech platforms that are now ubiquitous, you know, in our society. You know, you were saying earlier about how easy it is to hop onto a social media platform, how they have become, you know, just an expectation of how we communicate with one another, how we receive information, right? And there are many other platforms that we depend on as well. And so we did start to see some movement in that direction in the last few years of, say, Justin Trudeau's term in office, where we saw the online streaming bill, which put kind of expectations on the online streaming companies to contribute a certain amount of money to making Canadian content, you know, something that, say, our regular broadcasters have had to do for a long time. And it was kind of like updating the, you know, the regulations, I guess, to adapt to the new way that...
0: So sort of like the broadcast regulations, broader umbrella kind of thing.
1: Exactly. Yeah. And kind of like extending that then to streaming

0: companies, right? And say, you can operate in Canada, that's fine, but you need to show a certain amount of Canadian content. You need to invest a certain amount of Canadian content in the same way we expect of the CBC or CTV or, you know, any of these major broadcasters, right? And there was also the online news bill that expected initially Google and Facebook to basically contribute a certain amount of money to Canadian journalism. Facebook, as we all know, kind of banned news links from its platform. Instead of engaging in that, Google has, you know, basically contributed $100 million a year over 5 years. And it's unlikely that's going to get renewed, it looks like, but, you know, they did that much. And, you know, there were talks of further regulation, so AI regulations, a bill called the Online Harms Bill or Act. I always forget the last term there. That was looking a bit like what the UK has already done, which, again, would have tried to, you know, look more broadly at the social media platforms and things like that. But none of that had passed by the time Justin Trudeau left office and Mark Carney came in. And so far, kind of the state of those regulations is really up in the air. There is discussion about potentially some of these things coming back in a different form. But I think that is part of the reason, as you said, that we're seeing provinces like Newfoundland and Labrador, but also Manitoba, Alberta, Saskatchewan, and others, you know, starting to discuss the possibility of trying to take action on the provincial level on social media platforms because the federal government has been lacking.
1: A social media ban for kids has already been implemented in Australia. I think it was last fall. Tell us a little about it, how it works.
0: Yeah, absolutely. So like is being proposed here, the age is 16 in Australia. And so, you know, kind of 16 and under are effectively, you know, banned or removed from the social media platforms. Leading up to that, there was a lot of discussion as to how this would actually work, right? How are you actually going to check to see what age people are? And there was a lot of fears that that would immediately mean any user of these platforms would have to basically show a form of identification or a credit card or something like that to be verified. That's not the way it worked initially in Australia. So really, the expectation is on the platforms there. So, you know, the Facebooks, the Snapchats, the Twitter or X's or whatever, to really check and see what the user's age is. And so initially, most of those companies rolled out more of like an AI system to try to determine what the age would be. And then if they needed to check, it often went to more of like a face scan or something like that. But those face scans are not always, you know, the most accurate. And the government knew that when it rolled it out, that they could be wrong within a few years of you know, direction on either side. And what we found since it has rolled out is that certainly some teenagers have been removed from the platforms. There are still some who are on the platforms, and they have found ways like drawing mustaches on themselves and things like that to get around the face scans. You know, they're, you know, it's young people, right? They're very ingenious in finding their ways around the rules, you know, and all the more power to them. And so we see those aspects of it, but we also see that there were certain platforms included in the regulation, you know, the dominant platforms that we're familiar with, but there are a lot of smaller platforms that were not included under the regulation. And so young people have largely moved over to those platforms instead. And so there are questions as to, you know, whether those platforms are any better or worse or those sorts of things. So I would say it's been overall a mixed bag. It has been not like as bad in terms of, say, you know, privacy concerns or things than I think some people initially expected. But I would say the effectiveness has also been sort of called into question as to how it has worked.
1: Okay. So before we continue that discussion, we're going to take a break and check in with one teenager about what she thinks of this. Olive Jones is on the line, a grade 12 student in St. John's. Hello.
2: Hi.
1: Thanks so much for joining us today.
2: Yeah, for sure.
1: So tell us a little bit about social media in your life. What platforms do you tend to use? What do you see friends and classmates around you using?
2: I would say the most popular ones are like, well, the top three for me are TikTok, Instagram, and Snapchat. TikTok is like an entertainment one. Snapchat is a communication one, and Instagram is kind of both. And I think that all of my peers are probably in the same boat.
1: Now, I know that you're old enough now that if a ban was brought into effect for 16 and under, it wouldn't affect you. But just looking back to if you were a couple of years younger, what would it mean to you if those platforms were taken out of your hands and you weren't able to work around the rules and you were left without it? What do you think it would be like?
2: I think that I wouldn't have been very happy. I mean, I think like initially, especially because I mean, now that I'm old enough that I surpassed the ban,

0: I don't have to worry about it, but I definitely wouldn't have been happy. But I do think that it would have benefited my life a lot, because I do notice that, you know, I have a worse attention span and less motivation because I'm on my phone so much. And I think that if I was under 16 and that ban did affect me, it would probably do a lot of good in my life.
1: Has social media always been a part of your life? Because most of these platforms go back a few years now.
0: Yeah, I would say definitely.

0: If you think, first of all, does that seem to be working in terms of the fact that they're able to enforce it, that people are left without their phones all day? And do you think it helps with schoolwork?
1: Absolutely. I think, I think just not having it in your hand at all times, you know, not hearing it buzz, things like that, not being able to check it is great, actually, because, it keeps you more focused and you get, you take in more when you're not looking down at your phone every couple of seconds. And yeah.
0: So what conversations do you think we should be having amongst ourselves and parents with kids and kids among themselves, not just about social media, but also about like using AI platforms, which is something we haven't addressed yet? What do you think are the kind of questions we should be raising and the kind of conversations we should be having, just so we're all prepared to do a little better with this and maybe come out of this healthier, even if we don't have something like a provincial or a school regulation?
1: I think one of the big ones for me is how effective it would really be to eliminate all of the apps that are included in the social media ban, because I know myself, like YouTube is my greatest example. I don't find that to be as social of an app as, you know, TikTok or Instagram is. And there is a social aspect of it and like commenting on videos, but you can't really communicate with people through that app. And I think that for that reason, it can be used in a great educational setting. Like we use it in classrooms often to, you know, watch videos on how to do science projects and stuff like that. Or if you're home and you're stuck on your math homework, you can always just look up how to do it. And I think that like it can be used in that way. But I do think that, you know, it would be beneficial if we banned TikTok and stuff like that. I just don't think that we need to ban all of them. Or maybe I think that there are like alternative solutions that we could find. Like YouTube Kids is another great example. Maybe we could make versions of the apps for children just so that, you know, the good uses of it can still come through.
0: Okay. Olive, I thank you so much for your thoughts today. It's great to hear from you.
1: Oh, yeah, no problem.
0: Thanks. Bye-bye.
1: Bye.
0: That's Olive Jones. She's a grade 12 student here in St. John's. Any points in there that you want to pick up on?
2: Yeah, big thanks to Olive for the contribution. I think a lot of what Olive is saying makes a lot of sense, right? And maybe even just to pick up on the point about YouTube, for example, what we saw in Australia was, the limitation is basically on making accounts, right? And so young people can't make accounts on Facebook or Instagram or YouTube or those platforms. But for a platform like YouTube in particular, it's still open to people who don't have accounts. And so, you know, you can still go onto the platform, find informative information. It's just you're not going to have kind of recommendations that are targeted to your specific account and viewing history and those sorts of things is one of the things that I guess the Australian government was trying to do. But, you know, I think it was fascinating to hear, Olive's opinions on, the smartphone ban and how, you know, not being so distracted by these social media platforms would have been beneficial for learning, because, you know, I think that we're kind of hearing that more and more, right?
0: I think someone like Olive and others who, if you're already aware of the fact that social media and other maybe other platforms on your phone have become a distraction and are keeping you from doing other things, at least then you're in a position to try to take action yourself. You're well ahead of the game that way.
2: Absolutely. And then I think the question is, how effective is trying to take that action? You know, like how much can you do that as an individual, right? And I think that there is a certain degree to which you can do that and you can try to get off certain platforms. But then, you know, if all of your friends are also on the platforms and you know, you need to kind of have an idea of what the general discussion is or what is happening on them, and that is like part of your social life, then it becomes more difficult to extract yourself, from social media and things like that.
0: She did say, I think it was Snapchat, she identified as the communication platform, right? Like checking in with people and where is everybody and that kind of thing. You take that out of a kid's hands, that's, none of us would have liked that, having like being cut off in that way when we were teenagers.
2: Totally, but I guess at the same time, you know, they could still text one another if they wanted to or something, right? Do video calls through their phone instead of the app.
0: You did mention like, you know, at a certain point, how much can we do to help ourselves when we have these kind of addictive things at our fingertips? Because you hear stories about, like I know a friend who, when he needs to get some writing done, like he'll bring the phone down the road and leave it with his brother-in-law's house or something, so it's not even in the house, and that sort of works sometimes. lines, you know? And I know of, like, I've heard stories from parents who say that, okay, I let my son or daughter set up a TikTok account, but then I follow them. And the deal is they can scroll, but they're not allowed to post. So they keep them out of the interactive part of it, which may or may not work. But again, this is all

0: this is all being left to people, to individuals and to families to try to figure that out because everybody else in the big picture has kind of abandoned us to that, right?
1: Exactly. And you know, who do have some responsibility, you know? Like, I think it makes perfect sense for parents to be involved in having these conversations with their kids and trying to be more informed about the platforms. But then we also need to recognize that not every parent is going to have that knowledge or, you know, have the time if they're really busy to be able to, you know, try to figure this out or you know, double check on guidelines or those sorts of things. So there is a role, I would argue, for government to play. The question is just then, what is the right role, right? Is the role to try to set an age limit on social media in this way? Or is it to look more broadly at, you know, the you know, broader harms that come from these social media platforms and the way that they have been designed and the way that they've evolved over the past couple of decades, where certainly they're affecting young people, but as we've been talking about, they also affect you and me, you know, people of many different, you know, at many different ages, making it hard to focus, you know, making them more distracted, then making them see content on these platforms that might make them, you know, feel bad about themselves or change the way that they see the world and the community around them in a way that is distorted. You know, there is a lot of problem that can come of that. You know, I remember when we were having the wildfires, when was that, last summer, I believe, and actually the ministers had to like really speak out about the misinformation that was spreading around on social media and how that was disrupting things, right? So there are many ways that these platforms have affected the way that we see ourselves, the way that we see the world around us. And, you know, it's not just young people who are dealing with these problems.
0: Before we continue talking about the issues around a potential ban or other alternatives to that, do you have a sense of why or in what ways are children valuable to social media platforms? Is it because they're, you know, good targets for advertising and then they can, I don't know, bug their parents to buy stuff? Or do you know what do they have a sense of what the value is of children for social media?
1: So I would say generally, obviously there's that piece, you know, you can sell them things, you know, you get these engaged users, what have you. But I would say the other piece is also you're forming a habit, right? And hopefully that is a habit that is then going to continue later into your life. So maybe while you're a less kind of financially valuable customer or user at a lower age, because you don't have that degree of spending power, though, you know, if you're on the regular platform, you'll still be being served ads. So they're making money off of you that way. But, you know, as you kind of move into adulthood, as you start to work and those sorts of things, I think the idea is that you have now formed a dependence, you have now formed a network on these platforms, and then you're going to keep using them into those years of your life where you do become, you know, a more valuable user or customer. Right?
0: Presumably a lifelong.
1: Yeah, that would be the hope.
0: Client,
1: And we really see that, like we see this with Facebook in particular, where they were very concerned that young people were not using the platform nearly as much. And that was one of the motivations for them to buy Instagram, right? To get a platform that young people were using a lot more. And as Olive noted, you know, one of the three platforms that a lot of young people are using, TikTok, Snapchat, but also Instagram. And so that was one way that Meta, or, you know, at the time it was called Facebook, you know, the broader company, was able to make sure that they were keeping young users, or, you know, making sure that they weren't fully losing them. Because while they might have been leaving the Facebook platform or not being as active on there, they were very active on Instagram. And that was a big motivating factor.
0: When you were talking about the Australian example, and you described their ban for children so far as kind of a mixed bag, but you did point out age validation as one of the issues. Australia is a country in and of itself. I wonder if an even smaller jurisdiction, like a provincial government, is there an effective way that we can do age validation?
1: Like, it's definitely potential. My question is, I guess my concern, I guess, is that with a jurisdiction of the size that we are, can we actually do the work to make sure that the systems that we would use for this are going to still be protecting people's privacy, you know, not have data breaches, that they're not being run by bad actors, you know, those sorts of questions, right? And, you know, I talked about the way that it worked in Australia, but for example, if we look at the UK, it works differently there. You know, I was in the UK last year, and when I went to check my direct messages on Blue Sky, I needed to verify myself, even though, you know, I'm not young, but they weren't kind of using the AI system that some of the bigger platforms were using, because I guess it was not as reliable or as more expensive. I don't know what the reason was. But then the options were a face scan, checking a credit card, or checking a piece of ID, right? And so, you know, just because one

0: implementation wasn't so heavily focused on checking IDs, which is, I think, is something that people would be a bit more hostile toward when it comes to these platforms. That doesn't mean that that's not a way that it could, you know, kind of take form in Canada if it were to roll out here. And so I guess, you know, to come back on the point of Newfoundland and Labrador, you know, for me, I guess when I think about tech policy, I think back of when we legalized Uber 2 years ago, right? And at that time, there are many other jurisdictions that had legalized Uber long before us and have been at this point kind of learning the lessons of what's wrong with the Uber model, what potential regulations need to be put into place to kind of mitigate some of those harms or problems with the labor model of Uber, or how it affects cities, or, you know, what effect it can have on passengers and safety and those sorts of reasons. And what we really saw was the government not really wanting to engage in those discussions and really just moving forward legislation that would legalize the model that Uber wanted to run. And I remember there was an interview with Jessica McCormick, I believe, the head of the Newfoundland and Labrador Federation of Labor.
1: That's right.
0: In the CBC. And she mentioned she was talking to Bernard Davis, the labor minister, and kind of asked about these problems. And he basically said, like, if they come up, then we'll address them then. And, you know, we're 2 years on from that, and we certainly haven't seen any effort to, like, reopen the question of Uber in St. John's or Newfoundland. And that was the moment where we could have addressed these problems, but we didn't, because it would have been difficult to do that policy work. And so I question whether, I guess, the capacity is there to really do it properly on the provincial level. You know, maybe if some of the bigger provinces do it first and we kind of copy them, that would make sense. But I think it makes a lot more sense to do something like this at the federal level, again, if the federal government can, like, get its act together and actually do something, so that we also don't have, you know, 10 or 13 different forms of this, rather than kind of one national, you know, plan, right?
1: I guess when it comes to something like age verification for a ban on certain platforms for certain people, I guess one argument in favor of measures like that is that it doesn't have to be perfect. Like, if you introduce enough friction into the system, I guess we'd say, if there's enough barriers, there's always going to be some determined folks who work their way around it. But I think even if you only have, like, one chunk of the population of Australia under 16, a percentage of them who appear to be following this ban, as opposed to those who have worked their way around it, at least that's a start, if that was your intention.
0: Sure thing. Yeah. And, you know, I don't even fully disagree with that, right? Like, when these bans started to be, or these age limits, whatever we want to call them, started to be proposed, I was much more open to it than I am now. And I feel like part of my concern has come from, you know, there's the notion that, okay, if we put this in and we at least get, you know, some degree of effectiveness, then that is worthwhile. But then I guess the flip side is, like, what is the effect of these systems that we're using for age verification? You know, all this data that these companies are getting, how is that being regulated? Are we making sure that there are protections in place for all of that personal data that is being checked? Because ultimately, when an age limit comes in, it's not just people who are 16 and under who have to be checked. Everybody has to be checked to a certain degree. And the question is it an AI system checking this? Are we checking, you know, IDs or credit cards? Are we doing face scans on everybody? You know, how is that working? But then I guess part of the thing that has made me a bit more skeptical of the discussion around the bans is that I feel like there's been an opportunity cost where, because the focus has been so much on the age limits and the bans, you know, particularly for young people, that the broader model of social media that creates a lot of problems, that creates a lot of harms for everybody of any age, that sort of discussion, I feel like, has dissipated or not received the attention that I think it would have otherwise. You know, the question of how these platforms actually work, you know, how they are designed and how the platforms have designed them. And there's been research that the social media companies actually looked at, like, gambling companies and things like that to learn about some of the ways to design the platform to, you know, give us dopamine hits to encourage us to come back, you know, with the likes and in the infinite scroll where content is always coming up. And so you don't need to kind of reload things. But then the other piece is how they use algorithms to, you know, surface certain content, to show certain content. And even people who use kind of Instagram or Facebook will have seen how the type of content we have been shown over time has shifted, right? More away from You know, on Instagram, it's away from photos and much more toward videos, away from the stuff that your friends or the people who you're following are posting, and just like general things that the platform is pushing at you that are going to keep you engaged more. And certainly that has been the case on Facebook as well, where there's also less news content because news links are

0: basically banned on the platforms. And so we have seen these broader shifts where, you know, I think that there have been a lot of problems that have come with this model. And if we're just focused on banning people 16 and under from using them, then we're not addressing the ways that these platforms have much broader effects on, you know, everybody in society and you know, our broader society as a whole, right?
1: So should we have seen this coming? I mean, 10 or 20 years ago, would there have been people who analyze the tech industry, folks like yourself, basically, and others, who are already saying, why isn't somebody setting up something that looks like a public utilities board for data? Or why isn't somebody setting up, you know, the Federal Internet Commission to make sure all these platforms follow certain guidelines? And did we just miss the boat on that, or were we all taken by surprise?
0: I think it's a mix, honestly. I think there were certainly people talking about that at the time, but they often also didn't receive kind of, you know, the attention that maybe they should have, right? But the other piece is that, you know, the platforms were not as bad as they are today when they were newer, right? You know, they had a lot of growth ahead of them. They were bringing on a lot of users. They didn't need to do these more kind of exploitative measures in order to increase the profits from existing users because they're not growing as quickly. And there was also like a lot of excitement around what the digital revolution was, how these technologies were going to work, what social media platforms and these other things were going to mean for how we engage with one another and all those sorts of things, right? And there has also been this expectation, I think, for a long time that digital technology, certainly since the privatization of the internet in the 1990s, should be left to the private sector, right? And that there shouldn't be much of a role for government in this sphere. And certainly I think governments in part were very happy to go along with that because these companies were growing, they were making a lot of money. That means tax revenue and things like that as well. And so why would you kind of mess with something that is working? And I would argue that we see that today as well, right? Where certainly we've had these generative AI companies, you know, and these chatbots and things that have really taken off over the past few years. And I would say in the past year in particular, we have had a growing number of stories and a growing amount of research into the potential harms of these technologies, whether that's on, you know, cognitive abilities and learning abilities, or, you know, as we see, you know, people using them to engage in potentially harmful conversations to themselves or to the wider society. You know, and I can go on and on, the environmental impacts and all this kind of stuff. And I feel like the government doesn't really want to engage on many of those questions because these are companies that are making a lot of money, right? And are very influential. You know, their valuations are very high. Why get in the middle of that? I think we will start to have those questions once the valuations drop a bit. But at the moment, it seems like because they're growing, because there's the excitement, you know, everyone should adopt it, you know, what we hear from the federal government, and not maybe think about how we regulate it or how we address the harm. So, yeah, unfortunately, this is something that we fall for again and again. And the question is how we do it better. Yeah.
1: On the line now, we've got Calista Barrett. She's a high school student in St. John's, and she's in grade 12. Hi, Calista. Thanks for joining us.
2: Hi. Thank you so much for having me.
1: Can you tell us a little bit about your own relationship with social media, what you use, and how important it is to you?
2: Well, for me, it comes in handy for communication, you know, everyday social life, but also for work. I do some acting, so it's really good for organizing stuff that way. And I know it works that way for a lot of people. So it definitely plays a huge role in everyday communication for like many teenagers and adults alike.
1: Which platforms do you tend to go to?
2: Snapchat, Instagram are probably the main ones, but work purposes, Facebook as well. Honestly, most social media platforms.
1: And I think we do talk about social media oftentimes as something where people are just scrolling and taking in information from all over the world, wherever posts come from. But you and our previous guest, Olive, have both talked about how it's really important to your social life, like right at the ground level, right?
2: Definitely, yeah. Ever since the pandemic, it has been a key part in communication, especially since there hasn't been as many community organizations where you are physically meeting in person. It is a really good way to connect with like-minded peers. So removing that would definitely be a concern in terms of keeping that community, that sense of community together.
1: How do you think governments and the rest of us who are older can best effectively communicate with kids on the issue? What would you say is the best way to have that conversation?
2: I would say definitely start in schools where you can reach the most young minds, talk to them.

0: about the dangers of social media, but also taking feedback from them and how it affects their lives, because it things like this affect everybody differently and how useful it may be. So I would say definitely taking in the younger perspective, but also educating on dangers such as scams or possible predators on the internet, just all those different kinds of dangers, misinformation, all of that.
1: And would you say from the social media that you use that occasionally you do catch yourself thinking, I've been sitting here scrolling through this for half an hour, or I came here to do one thing and then I got distracted by a dozen other things. Do you occasionally find yourself kind of in an argument with yourself over that?
0: That I think that definitely happens from time to time. It can be addicting at times, and that's an issue for people no matter what the age. I see older people, like parents, going on Facebook and scrolling, but you'll see younger generations scrolling on TikTok. It's about the same thing, just a different platform.
1: Absolutely. It does apply to all generations. Before I let you go, I want to ask you about how much artificial intelligence is turning up. It's already become part of like a lot of the platforms we use, Google searches being the most obvious example. But do you see it at work in the classroom or among your classmates, or are you dabbling in it yourself?
0: So personally, I take it with a grain of salt because obviously there are parts of AI that are good. In the classroom, it's either, for example, educators, they'll either think it's great and want you to try using it, or they're quite against it with risks of plagiarism and not being able to learn effectively. It's really 50-50. And I know that there are a lot of people my age that are taking advantage of it for their schoolwork and things like that, but there isn't any actual way, there's no one's being taught how to use it effectively because it's such a new, unrestricted tool.
1: Right. Thank you so much for joining us today. Thanks for your perspective.
0: Yeah, thank you so much.
1: That is Calista Barrett, and she's in grade 12. She was on the line from St. John's. I really took note of the fact that she mentioned a turning point of the pandemic. And yep, we are, when it comes to our use of technology and really our relationship with the world around us, we're still in the fallout from that, aren't we?
2: Oh, definitely, 100%. You know, so much of it accelerated around the pandemic because so many of us, you know, had to limit our social contact for so long, or, you know, we're even just home for long periods of time, right? I did really take note as well about how she talked about, you know, the usefulness of social media to maintain those communities, right? And I think that that also speaks to something broader in our societies where that kind of like community space and, you know, those opportunities to get together have been eroded over time, whether that's just like community groups in general or, you know, efforts by government to kind of create community programs or youth programs or things like that, where I think that there's a real opportunity, right? And I feel like, you know, with young people in particular, at least they do kind of come together in the school. So there is that kind of community aspect where they are regularly meeting people. When you, you know, leave school or leave university in particular, maybe you get some of that through work, but it's not clear where, you know, there are those areas to kind of come together. And social media can act as, or at least kind of appear and present itself to be, this way to keep in contact with people or to kind of keep communities together. I think the platforms really, really benefit from that, right?
1: And I think we do now see, like you do hear of movements on the side, I guess we would say, of young people who are suddenly becoming very interested in getting together every Wednesday night for cross stitching.
2: Totally.
1: Or I'm taking an art class now because it's a way to like sit with other people and use my hands. And those are great things. I hope that tide continues. But there is no, like, we're not going to sort of talk our way out of the world that we're in now in terms of technology.
2: No.
1: We have to face up to it and deal with it as best we can, right?
2: 100%, right? And that's why, as we've been talking about, like there's the individual aspect of what you can do, right? And I think that that is something that we should try to empower people to do. And, you know, as I think it was Calista was saying, you know, that there's a real opportunity to go into schools and to talk to young people about how they use technology, not just to talk at them, but to like have a discussion, you know, to share information, but also to hear from them about how they're using it, what it means for them, what it means in their lives, the positives and the negatives, right? Because I do think we need to have a comprehensive understanding spending. And if we're going back to the provincial government, I would hope that if they're looking at policies like this, that they do take the time to actually talk to students and young people about these technologies and to understand their use. And then obviously there's then the role that government can play, right, in passing regulations that try to address the harms of these technologies and how we've seen them affect people and our

0: wider society, whether those happen on the provincial level, if the capacity is there to do that properly, or, and as John Hogan has actually very clearly said this, that he hopes that there can be a discussion between the provinces and the federal government about what some kind of like comprehensive regulation around social media and digital platforms is going to look like. And I think that that would potentially be the more fruitful way forward, though, you know, I would hope it's something that doesn't take years and years to do, because I think that there is actually a need to act on this quicker than, you know, often that we've seen in recent years, right?
1: It does seem odd when she brought up the idea that, you know, we should like teach people about this very, very early in elementary school, talk to them about social media and about technology in general. It does strike me as odd that I think just about every classroom, you know, in every school, in elementary school, at one point you'll have someone from the police or someone similar come in, talk to them about how to stay safe out on the street, whether it's drugs, alcohol, dealing with strangers, that sort of thing. Yet, as far as I know, there's nothing preventing a total stranger anywhere in the world from sending a DM to a 12-year-old, like a private message.
0: Yeah, unless the 12-year-olds are not on social media. Like, technically, they shouldn't be on social media
1: right.
0: at that age. You know, again, talking about the age limit that is already there, but that is not super well enforced. And there has been more pressure on these companies to actually do something about those problems, right? Whether it is to make a different version of the app for 13 to 17-year-olds or, you know, people under a certain age who are using it. But yeah, it is a problem. And it's part of the reason why these discussions are happening now, right? Because there is a broader recognition of the issues that exist with these platforms. And how we need to address them. And then the question is how we do that, right? Which is, I think, why this discussion is so important. And, you know, as I think we were saying, like, I think one of the values of having the provincial legislature move forward with saying that we need a discussion about this is that it also prompts society to have a discussion about it too, right? And to talk about how we are collectively using these technologies, how they are affecting us, again, for positive and negative, and what it might mean to change that, either, you know, on an individual level or what government should really be doing and what we should be expecting them to do on our behalf.
1: So just to sort of tie it to the example I gave earlier, we could try for a age limit on social media. It may or may not be effective, but by opening up those discussions, maybe somebody will pop up in government and say, here's an idea. Why don't we send, you know, some knowledgeable people into schools to teach kids how to use these things responsibly and totally. The dangers of them.
0: Totally.
1: Which is something we'd totally be in control of. We can definitely do that.
0: Absolutely. Like, I think that there would be a good argument to do for something like that, right? And then the question is, how exactly is it formed? What is the goal of it? Like, you know, I think one of the things that would immediately come up to me is the goal to, you know, give young people the tools to properly try to understand these technologies or, you know how they would work or know what the risks are? Or is the goal, and I think this is what we see actually with a lot of AI, you know, kind of education and stuff in the past couple of years, not necessarily targeted at students, but, you know, certainly in other parts of society is more like, how you can use it, how you should be using it, you know, the most effective ways to use these tools, and less about, you know, again, the drawbacks of using these tools, the harms of using these tools, whether we should be using them at all, speaking about generative AI in particular. Maybe that is starting to shift now, but again, it goes back to what I was saying before about, you know, how the government even doesn't want to really address generative AI right now because there is so much hype and excitement. Even though there is growing amount of kind of reporting and research on the harms and the questions that we potentially should be asking here, and you know, I guess it takes some time for that to kind of filter through. But I think that there's definitely value in kind of doing training like that. I would just hope that it's training less around how to use it and more around these are the things that you should know. These are the things that you should be aware of. And you know, this is the way that you can kind of question what you should be doing and how you should be using things. Yeah.
1: Right. So they can have the tools to make their own decisions while they're on the phone.
0: Exactly.
1: Or in front of the screen.
0: Yeah.
1: So a lot of the discussion we've had today, and I apologize if I get the summary wrong, is that discussion in government and in other circles of power about children, social media, how we all use our phones and how we all use these platforms, always healthy mm-hmm. because we haven't had enough of it. An age limit on social media might be worth a try, but has its good points, its bad points, and it's too narrow a discussion for the kind of problems we're dealing with.

0: with. And so that leads me to, we've also, you also talked about, you know, the possibility of federal regulation that would have some real teeth in it, that could go way beyond age limits and address a whole bunch of potential harms. Do we have the capacity to do that as a government? Like, the federal government went to Google and Facebook and said, we need you, if you're going to keep using our news, to contribute to the making of that news with a, by setting up a fund. And Facebook, for one, said, no, the hell with your news. Like, are they bigger than governments now? Or is it possible for us to, like, set up regulatory frameworks that have some real teeth, or are they out of control?
1: I think it's a mix, right? But I think that we need to at least make the effort, right? And I very much agree with your summary, to be clear. But like, if, you know, even if we're looking at something like the online news bill and you know, Meta going against it, there's a question of enforcement there, right? You know, we kind of let them get away with it, but the government could have gone further and said, you know, there are real consequences for you not, you know, following the law in Canada. Now, of course, the law was written in a way that Facebook had a way to kind of do what it did and get around it. But if we're thinking about more broadly, right, regulations to affect the broader social media ecosystem, that would not be necessarily an easy thing. But I do think it's something that the government needs to look seriously at and needs to do the work to get right. And as I mentioned before, there was a bill that was moving through Parliament, the Online Harms Bill or Act. I forget the last word. But that was, you know, the goal of which was to look more comprehensively at these platforms, how they worked. You know, it didn't necessarily say immediately this would happen, but it was kind of like empowering the government to be able to do more around it and to try to take those steps. You know, again, looking at the way the platforms are designed, looking at the harms that come from them, looking at the way that information is kind of amplified through these platforms, and whether it is, you know, something that is kind of okay in our societies, or whether there needs to be changes to the way that these platforms work. So the government can do this if it really wants to. And I would say maybe the final piece, that, you know, part of the reason why we should be getting really serious about this now is, I think this is a discussion that's really come up in the past year, is we really see not just how empowered the U.S. tech companies are, but also their relationship to the Trump administration and to the U.S. government, and how they are very willing to use the power of the U.S. government and their own power to try to bully us, to not, you know, hold them accountable, to not regulate how they work. And I think more than ever now, it's time for us to really wake up and say these companies are not always operating in our interests, and it's completely okay for us to take actions against them that are going to change how they work, that are potentially going to constrain some of the features, that maybe even threaten their continued operation in Canada if they're not agreeing with the regulations that we're passing. But I think it's time for us to, you know, really kind of exert our power against these companies and be willing to try something different if they're not willing to play ball.
0: Before we let you go today and before we wrap up the show, tell us about your podcast, Tech Won't Save Us, about the mandate, I guess, and maybe a couple of the topics that you've addressed recently for folks who've never heard it.
1: Yeah, sure thing. Yeah. So I've been hosting this podcast for the past 6 years. And basically the goal is to have critical conversations around technology, right? You know, the technologies that we interact with every day in our lives, but also the people running these companies and the broader effects that they have, you know, on the world around us. You know, the episode that drops tomorrow actually is on the use of generative AI in education. I spoke to a high school teacher in Philadelphia around what he's seeing in that. And so we really try to take kind of like a broad view, because technology is not just, you know, the social media apps or whatever. It's going into so many different facets of society. It affects labor. It affects information and media. You know, it affects everything, right? And so, yeah, there's a whole wide range of conversations that we've had. Certainly, I'm looking to do episodes in the future on kind of the SpaceX IPO, of course, Elon Musk's company that's going public, what the effect of that is going to be. Talking to some people later this week around the effects of AI in healthcare and what we're seeing in those spaces. So, yeah, try to take a broad view. And of course, you know, there's been a lot of focus on AI recently in the past few years. And so we've been talking a lot about that for better or for worse. Personally, I'm hoping that there's something new going to come along soon so we can talk about something else. But AI seems to have really
0: it's
1: kind of
0: thing
1: dominated.
0: For now, yeah.
1: Yeah, exactly. It's time for something new, right? But I guess we need to address the issues with AI before we can really move on to something else.
0: From the work that I know of that you've done, the bit that I've dabbled in, it seems to me like you're a big proponent of, as much as possible, trying to get these issues, which are pretty complex, into plain English.
1: Absolutely. And to try to make them more understandable.

0: accessible for people, right? One of the goals with the show was always not to be too technical or too jargony or, you know, too academic, but to try to make it easy for people to understand what is actually going on with these companies, how they operate, how these tech billionaires are thinking, so that we can have like a more informed discussion around the impacts that, and the effects that they're having in our society. And, you know, certainly I've received a lot of positive feedback from people that, that, you know, it has helped them understand these issues. And so, yeah, it's I have a lot of fun having these conversations with people, and it, it seems like people enjoy it.
1: Tell us about your upcoming book.
0: Yeah, so I have a book coming out called Hyperscale in October of this year, October 20th in Canada and the US. And you know, it really looks at the data centers that are powering so many of these technologies, but in particular, generative AI. And, you know, I'm sure people have probably seen the stories, whether it's in Canada or the US or beyond, about these massive data centers that are being constructed that require a lot of water, a lot of power, and that communities are increasingly pushing back against. And so the book really goes into the history of, you know, how we got to where we are today, the problems with these infrastructures, why the tech companies are pushing this right now, and whether we can actually think about doing something different that, you know, maybe isn't as environmentally destructive and as resource intensive as what they want to do. And that would hopefully actually provide a better benefit to the public from these technologies than what we're often seeing from what the tech companies offer.
1: Being a tech journalist, I mean, do you wake up some mornings terrified that I have a book coming out in October, and by October, like, half of it might be obsolete? Everything changes so quickly?
0: Absolutely. Even finishing up the book, like, during the editing process, there were things continuing to happen, and I was, like, having to update it, and eventually it reached a point where I said, listen, things are going to keep changing. I know that. I can't keep changing this book.
1: But I'm pretty sure what's in here is kind of going to hold true regardless.
0: For the most part, right? Yeah. There might be some details that could be more up to date, but you know, the broad swath of things are right on.
1: Okay. I know this work makes you travel a lot. Mm-hmm. And we're very grateful that you were in town at around the time that this whole social media issue came up. And I'd like to thank you so much for dropping by to tell us about it.
0: Absolutely. Thanks so much. Great to be back on the show.
1: That's Paris Marx. He was our guest today on The Signal. I'm Jamie Fitzpatrick. Thanks for listening. Coming up tomorrow on the show, the topic is going to be forensic nursing. It's the place where, or the profession, where justice meets healthcare. I think I have that line right. There are forensic nurses, in fact, from across Canada in St. John's this week for a conference. The work they do is fascinating. It's also essential. Several of them will be in studio tomorrow to talk about that work. Your host for tomorrow's show will be Bernice Hillier. I'll be off that day. Thanks so much for joining us today on The Signal. Hope you have a great rest of your Wednesday.

0: This is CBC News for Newfoundland and Labrador. I'm Catherine Crummy. Good afternoon. Newfoundland and Labrador's Auditor General says the Transitional Supportive Living Initiative at 106 Airport Road in St. John's was poorly planned and is costing too much. Denise Hanrahan said the program cost $24 million over the almost two-year period her office audited. CBC's Mark Quinn reports.
1: Denise Hanrahan's audit found the first 2 years of the three-year program were expensive.
2: By December 2025, the initiative cost approximately $24 million for less than 2 years of operation.
1: The Auditor General said some of that was wasteful, such as paying $1.5 million annually for 30 rooms that were not used. And there were unforeseen costs.
2: Despite the location being selected due to its proximity to a bus stop, the initiative paid $126,000 to the operator for tenant transportation.
1: Auditor General Hanrahan said the program did achieve its stated goal of transitioning homeless people to independent permanent housing for 34 people. The report says that means people transitioned at a cost of approximately $700,000 per person.
2: If you take the fact that about 140 people flowed through the facility for different periods of time, and if I had had the data to do those types of calculations, I probably could have done a more sensitive calculation from a per head perspective.
1: During the last budget, the housing minister said the program will be discontinued when its three-year lease ends.

0: ends this coming December. Mark Quinn, CBC News, St. John's.
1: It's been a decade since Canada's top court made its decision in the case of R versus Jordan. That ruling set timelines for trials to be completed from the moment charges are laid. Justice officials in this province say they can't provide the total number of cases tossed due to Jordan. So CBC Investigates has been tracking them and found that over the last year and a half, at least 24 people had their charges stayed, dismissed, or withdrawn after Jordan applications had been filed. Arianna Kelland has more.
2: Sadly, it's not surprising.
3: But it is disheartening, says Mothers Against Drunk Driving Canada CEO Steve Sullivan. This after CBC found that four alleged impaired drivers recently walked away from charges because the clock simply ran out.
2: I think what's happening in Newfoundland and Labrador is just indicative of what's happening across the country.
3: People have a right to be tried within a reasonable time. The 2016 Supreme Court of Canada decision called R versus Jordan laid out the timelines for a trial to conclude from the time charges are laid. It's 18 months in provincial courts and 30 months in superior courts. Any longer and an accused could walk free.
2: The public should have trust in our criminal process.
3: CBC Investigates found 20 other people who had their cases tossed since late 2024 because of trial delays, some for serious offenses like sexual assault. Justice officials here say they don't have statistics on all of the cases lost due to Jordan, but say there are currently 8 applications before the courts. Arianna Kelland, CBC News, St. John's.
1: The province, along with NL Health Services, are reviewing the Health Services app, which allows patients to see potentially catastrophic medical results before their doctor does. Doctors in this province have warned that the MyChart app means patients could find diagnoses alone, without the interpretation or support of a healthcare professional. Health Minister Leila Evans was questioned about the app in the House of Assembly on Tuesday. She says they are aware of people accessing potentially troubling reports, and they're warning people of the risk.
4: There is an option there where they go in before they have a chance to see that the reports are available before they look at them. Speaker, we're advising them to consult with their doctors if they need to have that level of assurance, or actually to call family members before reviewing it. But Speaker, we are reviewing it with Newfoundland Labrador Health Services.
1: Evans said despite the issues, MyChart has been successful at improving access to healthcare and is empowering patients with knowledge of their own health. Mounties in Newfoundland have arrested a 60-year-old man after he allegedly fled from police twice. RCMP say a vehicle was seen speeding on Saturday afternoon in Avondale along the Conception Bay Highway. When they tried to pull the vehicle over, it sped away and the chase was called off for public safety. They say the vehicle fled a second time when police tried to stop it in Conception Harbor. A spike belt was deployed and the man faces multiple charges. That is your news for this hour. For more news at any time, you can check out our website. That's at cbc.ca/NL. Now it's time for an encore presentation of the broadcast. For CBC News, I'm Catherine Crummy.
5: Is cod regaining its crown? A Labrador processor thinks so and is pressing Ottawa for a greater share of the quota. And from cod leather to pet food, we'll hear more from an artist who sees a lot of value in what some might call fish waste. I'm Paula Gale. Welcome to the broadcast. Well, it won't be too long now before the new quota for northern cod will be announced by DFO. The Labrador Fishermen's Union Shrimp Company has been pushing for a share. They want 5% of the overall total allowable catch to be fished by its offshore trawlers. Dwight Russell is president and CEO of the Shrimp Company, and he spoke with broadcast producer Todd O'Brien.
6: Can you outline your operations, in terms of boats, plants, employees, that kind of thing?
7: Well, on the coast, we got about over 600 employees in plants, in various plants, 2 crab plants, a shrimp plant, a small whelk plant, a multi-species groundfish plant, and a dedicated cod plant. Plus, we have 2 banker boats that are just started to fish for this season, and we have an offshore boat, Northern Osprey.
6: Okay, you're looking for a 5% share of the northern cod's total allowable catch. What's your argument for that?
7: Well, our argument is I guess it's based on a couple of things. Number one is

0: With the significant downturn in the crab and shrimp fishery and limited access to other ground fish species like turbot, we have no other choice but to, you know, go to the government and seek a fair share of this adjacent resource. We know that if we're excluded from this, Cod wrote now, the long-term consequences for the region will be severe. Simply put, I think cod represents an opportunity in the future. And without that cod, there, you know, we have to replace the loss in crab and shrimp. If not, we can't sustain the factories and the plants and the vessels that we have. So it's really a turning point for us as the ecosystem is changing. And we're looking to, everybody's looking to brown fish now. We see that in the northern part of Newfoundland, the same thing, you know. They're also seeing a downturn in the crab fishery and the shrimp fishery. And, you know, that's the reality of today. And as quotas plummet, we need something to replace those quotas with. If not, we'll see plants closing and we'll see a change in our operations.
1: Currently, Labrador in 2J, off southern part of Labrador, 15%, you have 15% of the total allowable catch at over 4,400 tons, whereas 3K from southern Labrador to Cape St. Mary's, 85% they get of northern cod, a little over 25,000 metric tons. So some people will say, well, look, you know, Labrador already gets a disproportionate share, a greater share percentage-wise of the northern cod quota.
0: Well, I would argue that we've never, ever... Based quotas and how they're allocated based on population. We've always based them based on areas. And our argument has been for years that we've been getting a low share. Like compared to the norm of, 85 to 90% of other management areas all over Atlantic Canada and in Nunavut. But here we see there's a total imbalance there. The sharing mechanism has never been fair to the local Labrador communities, to the processors, to the fishers. And, you know, we're making the argument. We can make it in a number of ways. But, you know, adjacency matters. It has always mattered all over Canada and has really defined quota tables for centuries, for generations. That's how things is done, you know, not only in Canada, it's worldwide. And we argue, you know, we've been left out of this for too long, and we definitely got to have something more fair. If you look at the amount of fish that's on this coast, right now, off the Labrador coast, scientists say 63% of the stock is on the Labrador coast. Yet we're only getting 22% of the allocation. So that, you know, we have lots of room to play here. Obviously, we need to grow the fishery. Obviously, the inshore got to grow as well. You know, this is, you can't expect to give someone cold and obviously fish it right away. It's been like that on shrimp in the past when we became shrimp fishermen. We needed time to advance to get boats. And so, like, if you don't present that that opportunity and give quotas to the people, well, we're always going to be in the same place. And you know, it's easy to argue that, yeah, it was only a few fishermen down there. You don't need a whole lot. But, you know, on the other side of it, it's no different than the argument when people got all of the allocations in other areas and we don't get a share. So it's about fairness and it's about, you know, regional equity, you know, and we're asking for this quota to be included through growth of rising quotas. It's not taking away from anybody. It's about being included.
1: In terms of what is fished, there's a 10% Indigenous allocation. Who catches that?
0: I guess that only came about the last 2 or 3 years. So the shrimp company caught a small portion of NCC's quota last year, which is Nunatuvik Community Council. Yeah, the majority of that in the last 2 years was caught by the offshore proponents, I think OCI. And I think with the Inu, I can't speak for him, but I do think that was OCI caught that as well. And when it comes to the Natsiwit, I think they shared their quotas out with individual beneficiaries along the coast, and they harvested that quota.
1: Where do you get the majority of your cod to process at your plants?
0: Well, just local. We've just been using the local inshore fishery. But, you know, what happens in Labrador, the fish don't usually come until August, like 1st of August. And so then when you get past the middle of September, for small boats,

0: speed boats, and like most boats are not that big, and that's just the way that the fishery is down here. It's an inshore fishery, and it's we got to deal with the seasonality, the rough weather and foul units. It's just now it'll ch it's changing, and it will change because you're going to see a lot more bigger boats, going to harvest that fish now, because there's shrimp is very difficult, and it will be difficult this year according to the reports we're hearing in Area 6. So it's scary times for not only the plants, it's scary times for the fishermen, it's scary times for communities that depend on, we got a shrimp plant down there, and we don't even know if we're going to have any resources to go in that, maybe very limited. So it's been tough. Shrimp plants have been tough anyway. And if you look at, at one point there was 14 shrimp plants in the province. I think we're down to three or four. So that gives you an indication of how things are going.
1: Now, the FFAW, when we're getting back to Northern Cod, they want to keep that 85-15 split, 85% for the northeast coast of Newfoundland down to Cape St. Mary's and 15% for Labrador. Where do you stand with that?
0: Well, right now, as a company, we've always agreed that, that the inshore would have the majority share of the cod, and over the past few years, it was always the case that they would get the first 115,000 tons, and we never ever strayed away from that until a couple of years ago when the minister saw fit to let some offshore proponents in. And then, obviously we had to go and fight and get a share too, but we've always respected that, and we never even put a proposal in the early days. It was only started this really, we really got heavy into this year. So we understand, how important the cod is and will be to the inshore fishery all over the province. And it's not lost on us, the need that's there. And especially if you look at the northern areas, and more particular the 3K and 2J, and you look up Labrador Coast 2G, 2H, where the cod is spreading up there now, just it presents an opportunity. And obviously if we see further to the south, there's a huge resource of crab there, and that's really filling in a big gap for the inshore fishermen up in that area. But is that, eventually some of this will dry up if the ecosystem changes up there the way it's changed down here. So, it's cod will be the king. It will be king again. And I guess 5 years ago, no one expected this. No one, we were all happy with our, modest crab quotas and modest shrimp quotas, and everybody was, shellfish is very, very lucrative fishery, and changing to cod, it's going to be difficult. And how we get all this cod ashore and get it through plants, it's a challenge, not only for the Labrador Shrimp Company, but also a challenge for all the plants. But we've built a brand new plant in Mary Sabre. We're ready. We've invested tens of millions of dollars. We have two midshore boats, and we've got an offshore boat. So we have the capacity, and we have the ability. But we, obviously, we need some help now with quotas and, the offshore. We can't sustain everything on Labrador Coast based on inshore. It's just not feasible.
1: You're operating a company. Companies need to make money. Tell me about where does the money go? Like when you in terms of if there's profits, that kind of stuff.
0: Well, most of our profits are really redirected back into the communities, back into, our fishing operations, our boats, our plants. It's like in Mary Sabre alone, we probably got about $20-odd million spent for sure. And that new plant, and same thing in Lanceloo here, the plant has been totally upgraded. We've spent a lot of money getting ready and, preparing our plant so we can have a place and a for our fishermen to land their product. No different than we've done when we built our crab plants. So, all that is spread out along the coast, and it's a lot of you need a lot of fish to keep these plants going. But at the end of the day, we're hopeful that the minister will see the goodness in this proposal and some fairness, and how we can stay sustainable at a community, especially on a community-based level, and on a regional level as well. So I guess what we're saying is that there won't be any economic stability if we don't get these quotas.
1: All right. Dwight Russell, we'll see what happens in the coming days. Thanks, for having a chat.
0: Thank you. All the best.
2: That was Dwight Russell, President and CEO of the Labrador Fishermen's Union Shrimp Company.
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1: That's the thing about fish. That's the thing about fish. That's the thing about fish.
2: Some interesting news out of the United States I'm going to tell you about. Of course, they're our biggest seafood importer and the biggest importer of seafood in the world. A lawsuit was filed last week to stop the U.S. from importing fish from 8 countries due to the amount of marine mammals getting killed by fishing gear. The United States requires a ban on seafood imports from countries that fail to apply marine mammal bycatch measures. Conservation groups there say that law is not being enforced and are now suing the National Marine Fisheries Service and U.S. government officials. The groups want a ban on seafood imports from Argentina, Ecuador, India, Norway, Taiwan, Tunisia, the United Kingdom, and Vanuatu. They say these countries are killing too many whales, dolphins, and other marine mammals due to entanglements or other fishing practices. That's very interesting considering that Canada is now starting to roll out a whale-safe fishing gear strategy.

0: That was the Dardanelles and Friends with Big Bow Wow. Well, yesterday, Kelly Jane Bruton was telling us about cod leather. She's the artist in residence at Fishing for Success in Petty Harbor. Kelly uses cod skin leather as a textile for artwork, jewelry, and purses. She's also involved with the Women's Fishing and Cultural Cooperative, and that group is working on other ways to utilize fish waste. Here's the second part of Maddie Ryan's interview with Kelly.
1: Well, we just got a grant from the Cooperators Insurance, which is a national organization, and it's a cooperative development fund. So we just finished our meeting this morning with the Expertise Hub. They're another cooperative. We're one. We're going with another one because we like the business model. And they're going to work with us to figure out how to valorize the waste from fishing. Now, we're not going to use our waste here from Fishing for Success because this is from the food fishery. We're going to use the fish waste from the Fishermen's Co-op. There's a Petty Harbor's fishing co-op for men.

And there's also Peerless fish plant is here. So we're going to be using that fish and trying to figure out how to create a pet food product. And today we already have determined what that product

0: in. And they're just as excited as we are to go upon a live project like this.
1: And when we were talking before, you mentioned that this project is going to be bioregional. Tell me a bit more about what that means.
0: Mm. Yeah, so the idea with pet food is that, I guess the reason we're making pet food is because we, at all the co-op members, have pets. Mm. So using the local materials and then trying to keep them within a certain region so that a lot of the costs that are associated with our pet food that we buy, the big bags of kibbles that we buy for especially dogs, a lot of that cost is in transportation. And so the idea of keeping it bioregional is that we only want to create our ability to distribute our product within a certain area. If somebody wants to take that product and distribute it after that, that's different. But for our purposes, we're thinking that this is a scalable project. We might find that as we move along, we will increase our region. But right now, the philosophy is that in little pockets all over the island, we all have fish plants. Mm-hmm. We all have small organizations that are working in this space, in the blue economy. And it could be that this could be a model that could be used for other places.
1: And I know the feasibility study is the first of many steps, but do you have a timeline for this? When do you hope to sort of see this product?
0: Well, I would say within the next year. Mm. Yeah, for sure. I mean, we've already made some stuff. You know, we've been playing around with our waste and feeding it to our pets. Yeah. I mean, we've already been making stuff. Mostly what we did was we played around with a dehydrator. We bought a tabletop one, but a larger one. Mm-hmm. And we started messing around with the fish. And we used a grinder and grinded it down. We made some soups, like kind of like toppers, and we put them in mason jars and then we shared them with each other. I made some dehydrated, like kind of like biscuits. And they're very, very popular with my cat. My cat really liked them. We made some dried fish bits, just the little slivers of it, and dried it out. And of course, those are really good. Mm-hmm. But we know now that probably kibble from, we've done some market research. Like, I've been doing a survey now for a few weeks, and we know now that everybody likes kibble. Mm-hmm. So whether it's dog kibble or cat kibble, we don't know. And then this morning we thought, oh, is it possible that you could have a pet food that you could feed a cat and a dog? So that's also come on in our hands now. We're just excited about the stewardship aspect of it, about the collective working together, people solving a problem. Mm-hmm. The problem is the fish waste going into the ocean. We can solve that problem, and we can feel like we're doing something about about climate change. I mean, that is really what's motivating a lot of it. Mm-hmm. Is that, you know, a lot of us feel like we want to do something, and maybe this is one small step for that.
1: You know, there's so much activity down here, and while I have you, I just want to ask you, what do you think about the new changes to the food fishery opening it up beyond the weekend? Because you do so much community engagement, and a lot of that comes from the food fishery. So how are you feeling about this change?
0: I think that for us, we're really excited by that because we don't just work at Fishing for Success with tourists. We work with school groups and with people in communities, with other organizations, social organizations in town, and they come out here and we expose them to the fishing culture, and they have an experience. Some of them have an experience that they've never had, and then others are revisiting a childhood experience, which ignites all kinds of great feelings about your cultural history. Mm-hmm. So I think that's the most exciting part, is being able to do that, right?
2: That was Kelly Jane Bruton. Maddie Ryan spoke with her this past Friday in Petty Harbor. Now, some of Kelly's work with cod liver is going to be on display starting on June 20th at the Craft Council in St. John's. To say goodbye now, we're going back to 1978. This is an early Ron Hines song. I'm Polly Gale. I'll see you soon.

0: decided to let me write her biography. And then once she got into it, oh my God, it was, I did not realize until I wrote my own memoir what a sacrifice it was for her to let me invade her privacy that way. Because it was hard enough for me to invade my own privacy. And imagine how she felt when I was going through all her journals and her letters and then hooking her up to a tape recorder and questioning her about everything. And she got increasingly distressed because a tremendous amount of pressure and time and exhaustion. And I'm relentless. I mean, I'm a handful. You know, I come up there, let's get to work. And it's like, well, I'm in bed. I just had my hip replaced. Come back in an hour.
1: Mm-hmm.
0: So, she did things that other people wouldn't do. It sounds really strange, but you know, some of the very best parts of my Scarpetta character are in many ways are her, because that's what she's like. Scarpetta and Ruth are very similar, except that they do totally different things. But they're both crusaders. They're not afraid of anything. They will come to the rescue, and they also will fix something that's broken if they can, and they'll figure out what happened, and they'll take care of a danger. She was something.
1: Yeah.
0: And I'm so lucky I got to meet someone like that in this life, because I've never met anybody like her since. And I don't think I'd have the Scarpetta character had I not known Ruth. And you take the spirit of Ruth, and you add it to the intellect and the career brilliance of what Dr. Fierro does. And you put those elements together, and that's who you come up with is Kay Scarpetta, somebody like that.
1: Yeah.
0: It's not that so much that Ruth was like a huge mentor for my writing, as much as that she made me feel like I mattered, because I couldn't help but think, if this woman would pay attention to me when she could be with anybody in the world, including the Queen of England, anybody, then maybe I'm not so hopeless. Why does she like me? Why does she think I have promise? And she somehow made me believe that I was worthwhile. That was the greatest gift. And I remember when we were adults, you know, when I was older, and I would tell her sometimes about how awful it was staying with the foster mother, and how, you know, here I'd been at Ruth's house one minute and then I'm with this lady the next, and how terrible it was. Because when I was with her son recently and we were talking about it, and he said, did you ever tell Mama about Mrs. Saunders and what it was like staying there? I said, yeah, I did. And he said, what'd she say? I said, well, your mother never said bad things about people. She didn't say anything about it. But what she said was, I should have kept you.
1: Mm.
0: And I think she always felt that way. I think she felt bad that she had to send those three kids back down the mountain. But I imagine that broke her heart, because she didn't want to do that. But what was she going to do? She had to. And it wasn't her fault that the place, listen, we were so lucky that a family took us in, or we would have ended up, you know, social services, which is what my father tried to have us, he said plane tickets, was going to fly us down to Florida. And the plan was he was putting the three kids in three separate foster homes, probably so that when Mom got out, she wouldn't have us anymore. He wanted her to commit suicide. I think that's what he was angling for, to be honest. And she probably would have if that had happened. But Billy Graham stopped it. He got a judge to do a court order that the kids weren't, we weren't allowed to leave the state. So my father, the brilliant attorney, was foiled. He hated Billy Graham after that. Oh, one of the funniest things ever was when I had this big book party in London in 1993, and Ruth came, and Dad was there. Dad, I introduced the two of them, and he said one word and turned around and walked away.
1: Wow.
0: I cannot believe this. You are meeting Ruth Graham, the wife of the man that foiled you in your evil plan. That was really something.
1: Mm-hmm. What did that feel like for you to have those two people in the same space? That I can't even imagine what that would be like.
0: Well, I knew Ruth would be fine with it. She wasn't afraid of nothing, including him. And she wouldn't be rude either. She'd just look at him and smile. He's the one who didn't like it. I was with my dad, and look, I did the best I could with him. I loved my father, and in many ways, I'm glad he was my father, because he passed on all kinds of wonderful things to me. And there was so much about him that was good, but he was just really messed up. There was something wrong with him, really seriously wrong with him. He was not kind, not to his family, not to us. And he hurt me. I used to write him and send him my tennis clippings and my report card, and he never answered me. I mean, I learned early on what it's like to be ghosted, because he ghosted me always. And then I'd walk to the post office three or four times a day thinking maybe he'd remember my birthday, and he didn't. And all of it was unbelievably painful. But you know what it did is it

0: This is your Environment Canada weather update. I'm Catherine Crummy. For St. John's, the Avalon Peninsula North and Clarenville, mainly cloudy with periods of drizzle beginning before morning. Low plus one. For the Bonavista Peninsula, Bonavista North, the Bay of Exploits, Gander, and Terra Nova, mainly cloudy, periods of drizzle beginning before morning with a risk of freezing drizzle as well. Fog patches developing before morning, low plus one. For Grand Falls, Windsor, and Green Bay, White Bay, cloudy, low zero. For Buchans and Deer Lake to Humber Valley, cloudy this evening, low plus one. For Buren and Conagra, a good chance of showers this evening, then cloudy, low plus two. For Bergeo-Ramia, periods of rain in this evening, then clearing, low plus five. For Channel Portabaskan vicinity, periods of rain beginning this evening, low plus three. For Cornerbrook, Gros Morne, and Parsons Pond to Hawke's Bay, clearing this evening, low plus two. And for Bay St. George, periods of rain ending this evening, low plus two. Now to Labrador in Labrador City and Wabush, mainly cloudy with a good chance of showers, low plus three. For Churchill Falls and the Churchill Valley, mainly cloudy with a chance of showers, low six. For Nain, mainly cloudy, low plus two. For Hopedale and Postville-Tumakovic, cloudy, clearing slightly this evening, low plus five. And for Rigolet and Cartwright to Black Tickle, clearing this evening, low zero. That's your Environment Canada weather update. I'm Catherine Crummy.
1: Welcome back to Bookends. I'm Matea Roach. What's something you've inherited? When we think about inheritance, we often might think about land or money or jewelry, tangible things. But Jane Park's debut novel, Inheritance, isn't only about the material things that are passed down to us. She's interested in the non-tangible legacies, the stories and hurt and resilience. Inheritance tells the story of Anne Kim, a woman who should have it all. She has a high-powered job as a tax lawyer in New York, a nice apartment, the perfect boyfriend. She's the pride of the family to her parents, Korean immigrants who settled in the Canadian prairies and worked day and night to keep the family afloat. But when her father's death sends her back to Alberta, Anne is forced to confront the

0: reason to be sad or depressed. And these parents oftentimes, if they came from a Confucian culture, didn't have a language for trauma. You know, they just kind of ignored it or repressed it. So particularly for Korea, there was a Korean War. And prior to the Korean War, my parents' parents, so my grandparents, had the Japanese occupation. So my grandparents were told, you know, you can't speak Korean anymore. You have to learn Japanese in school and you have to have a Japanese name. And they were trying to annihilate Korean culture. So my grandparents then raised my parents, who were coming of age during the Korean War. And then my parents had me. And so here I am, you know, being able to eat three meals, never having to worry about shoes or food, and being told, you're so lucky, you have it all. And yet, you know, when I became a parent, a book that really resonated with me was Dan Siegel's Parenting from the Inside Out. And it's basically a book saying you become the best parent when you deal with your own kind of baggage or history or trauma. And if my grandparents and my parents had no language for that, it just kind of seeps over to the third generation. And I found a lot of what I experienced very similar to other second generation Korean Canadian kids, Korean American kids from that huge wave of diaspora that came in the 70s and 80s. You know, there's just a lot that I wanted to explore.
1: Yeah, there's both what you're talking about, which is sort of this maybe lack of understanding that there are still things that can be difficult about growing up, coming of age, even when you're not experiencing these sort of big social and cultural traumas, like living through war, living through something like the Cultural Revolution. But then there's also these strong expectations that we see sometimes immigrant parents having for their children of there's such great aspirations of what those kids' lives are going to be like that can translate into a really strong pressure. In the case of Anne and her brother Charles, what is the exact pressure that they're facing?
0: So Korean culture is very Confucius, and Confucianism is very much a culture of obeying the patriarch, of ensuring harmony among group dynamics. And with children, they're always given a script. This is how you will live your life according to the patriarch, your father. So I just find it very interesting when you have that kind of mentality and then you're in Canada or America, and we're being told, be an individual, follow your passions, follow your dreams. And that goes against the Confucian culture of obey your parents and do what they expect of you. Anne is told, you like to read, become a lawyer. And Anne goes, okay. And Charles is told, you know, you're smart, you're good with your hands, become a doctor. And he says, no, I want to follow my dreams, my passions, which is a very Western kind of way of thinking. And I really just wanted to ante that up.
1: Yeah. When we meet Charles, it's interesting because we see him in both parts of this dual timeline, right? So in the past timeline, we see him as this incredibly bright young person. He's a bit of a computer genius. He was, for a period of time, this high-achieving, ideal eldest son. But then in the present-day timeline, he's just gotten out of rehab. He's struggling with some ongoing addiction and substance use issues. What went into, I guess, crafting him specifically as a character, somebody who has this almost fall from grace, in a way, you could argue, arc as the eldest son who failed to meet some of those lofty expectations?
0: Yeah, so Confucian culture is focused on the eldest son. So your retirement depended on if you could produce a son. If you did produce a son, you were to live with him in old age and he would take care of you financially. So from purely a pragmatic point of view, it was very important to have a son, an eldest son, and he would become the family's next patriarch. Daughters weren't as important because they would be married off and she would have to belong to that family. Like, your daughter was kind of dead to you after she married. So there was so much pressure on the eldest son, the Korean eldest son. You know, maybe in South Korea, in Korea, it works. But when you're now in Canada, where nobody really does that, it's too much. And so they would rebel. And then it would be the daughter who would try to compensate and try to become kind of the eldest son, take on those roles to overachieve. And yeah, it just creates very interesting family dynamics.
1: There's a line where Anne is talking about how hard she studied

0: best boy debater get together because it always happens. It's like, at least when I was in high school, that was like what Facebook drama lived for. And yes, I was in one of those relationships. And then we didn't even like kissing each other. And then many years later, he came out. and I'm so happy for him.
1: That was RF Kuang. 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Elena Hudgens-Lyle is our associate producer. Our senior producer is Jacqueline Kirk, and our executive producer is Aaron Balser. 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I'm Matea Roach, and this is Bookends. Thanks for listening, and I'll see you next time. Because when the book ends, the conversation begins.
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2: 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And then it's What on Earth with Laura Lynch.
6: You want some good news? You're in luck. A small but notable change in climate forecasts won't solve the problem, but it could help. Plus, the once familiar clinking of glass bottles when the milkman made a delivery inspired a new idea.
7: From CBC News, The World This Hour, I'm Kaz Bovin. The federal government has announced an agreement to ship liquefied natural gas from British Columbia to Germany. Starting in the early 2030s, Silicim's LNG will sell 100 million metric tons annually to the leading German energy utility called Cefe. Energy Minister Tim Hodgson says this decision makes good geopolitical sense as Canada seeks to diversify trade. He says it also is economically sound.
8: By fundamentally changing Canada's role as a global LNG supplier, Silicim's will generate significant economic activity in British Columbia and beyond. It will contribute more than $15 billion in GDP to the Canadian economy over the coming 30 years.
7: Hodgson adds Silicim's LNG is designed to be powered by BC's clean electricity grid, meaning it has the potential to be a net zero emissions facility. On Parliament Hill, former Environment Minister Stephen Guilbeault made it official. He's going to quit.
9: After 7 years, almost 7 years in this wonderful, amazing, challenging place, it's time for me to move on.
7: Guilbeault had expressed dismay about the number of climate measures the Carney government has scrapped or rolled back. They include the consumer carbon tax, the electric vehicle sales mandate, as well as the oil and gas emissions cap. Some independent estimates show Canada is no longer on target to meet its near-term or long-term emissions goals by 2050. Canada is negotiating to buy new early warning surveillance aircraft from Saab. It's opting for the Swedish aerospace giant over a design offered by the U.S. competitor, Boeing. Tom Perry has more.
10: We're beginning to move ahead with ambitious major investments for our defense and security.
11: Speaking to defense contractors at a conference in Ottawa, Prime Minister Mark Carney made it official. Canada has chosen the Swedish firm Saab for the purchase of a new fleet of military surveillance planes.
10: I'm pleased to announce that Canada has entered into negotiations to procure Saab's airborne early warning and control aircraft.
11: Saab's Global Eyes aircraft can track objects up to 650 kilometers away. It's built on a Bombardier 6500 executive jet, which is manufactured in Toronto. The Air Force had planned to acquire up to six early warning aircraft for both domestic and overseas operations. The U.S. firm Boeing was also in the running for this contract. Carney has pledged to make Canada's military less reliant on American equipment. Tom Perry, CBC News, Ottawa.
7: A new survey shows Canadians are turning to artificial intelligence for medical advice. But as Christine Burek reports, most patients want AI to supplement doctors' opinions, not replace them.
12: A new survey

0: That's all for us today. This week's What on Earth team includes Danielle Piper, Jennifer Wilson, Rachel Sanders, Matthias Wolfson, and Molly Siegel. And special thanks this week to Nick Logan. I'm Laura Lynch. Thank you for listening.
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8: This is your Environment Canada weather update. I'm Catherine Crummy. For St. John's, the Avalon Peninsula North and Clarenville, mainly cloudy with periods of drizzle beginning before morning. Low plus one. For the Bonavista Peninsula, Bonavista North, the Bay of Exploits, Gander, and Terra Nova, mainly cloudy, periods of drizzle beginning before morning with a risk of freezing drizzle as well. Fog patches developing before morning, low plus one. For Grand Falls, Windsor, and Green Bay, White Bay, cloudy, low zero. For Buckins and Deer Lake to Humber Valley, cloudy this evening, low plus one. For Buren and Conagra, a good chance of showers this evening, then cloudy, low plus two. For Bergeo-Ramia, periods of rain and this evening, then clearing, low plus five. For Channel Portabaskin vicinity, periods of rain beginning this evening, low plus three. For Cornerbrook, Gros Morne, and Parsons Pond to Hawke's Bay, clearing this evening, low plus two. And for Bay St. George, periods of rain ending this evening, low plus two. Now to Labrador in Labrador City and Wabush, mainly cloudy with a good chance of showers, low plus three. For Churchill Falls and the Churchill Valley, mainly cloudy with a chance of showers, low six. For Nain, mainly cloudy, low plus two. For Hopedale and Postville-Tumakovic, cloudy, clearing slightly this evening, low plus five. And for Rigolet and Cartwright to Black Tickle, clearing this evening, low zero. That's your Environment Canada weather update. I'm Catherine Crummy.
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12: I'm Molly Siegel with CBC's audio documentary unit, and this is Storylines. The 2025-2026 backcountry ski season was a deadly one in some parts of the world. In Canada, 13 people died in avalanche-related incidents. Now that's about the annual average. But in Europe, 143 people died, up from the average of 100 fatalities a season, and 23 people in the U.S. All of this has some people wondering, how is climate change affecting backcountry conditions skiers are venturing out into? And how are skiers rethinking their own relationship with risk? I spoke to scientists and avalanche survivors to find out. Here's my documentary, Avalanche.
13: It's like an absolute bucket list trip, like ultimate adventure.
12: Earlier this year, Hannah Hughes traveled from her home in Whistler, BC to Norway. Part of the trip would include skiing in the backcountry.
14: We met early in the morning and we had a decent avalanche forecast.
12: This is Michelle Kaditz. On an April day in 2018, she set out with two friends in Banff National Park.
14: Good weather, bluebird day, and it was really cold overnight.
15: I was dreading going to work, and I said to myself,

0: oh, you know, I'll make it till Friday and then I'll move on from this operation.
1: That morning of dread for Ken Wiley was back in January 2003. He was working as an apprentice guide.
2: So a few days before I flew out, the news came out about the Tahoe avalanche, where it was a group of 15. There were four guides out of the 15 and nine people died, which is like shocking. And that was kind of rattling.
1: It was alarming to her to know that a group of skiers, specifically on a guided trip, had died. Hannah's trip to Norway would also be with guides.
2: It made me a bit nervous. You kind of hope by paying the professionals and going with the professionals that you're going to be safe.
0: I remember having a number of conversations with other guides about the snowpack that year. And within the guiding community, we were concerned.
1: The thing that he and others worried about was a weak layer in the snowpack from some rain that had fallen a couple months earlier.
3: You know, in hindsight, there were signs that things were wrong, but we just had ignored them. And I think for us, the biggest red flag that we didn't really stop to discuss was the significant warming. And it was so hot that the snow was starting to stick.
0: We were two groups, my group, myself and my seven clients.
1: The lead guide was up ahead. Staff and guests included, there were 21 experienced backcountry skiers.
2: It was wet. There was about 3 to 4 centimeters of like fresh, wet, wet snow that had fallen. And all around us, you could see evidence of like loose, wet avalanches, like small, loose, wet avalanches.
1: And Hannah says it was raining on and off that day.
2: I asked the main guide, like, are we worried about loose, wet avalanches today? And he said he wasn't worried about that.
3: I would say 5-10 minutes before the avalanche happened, I felt really nervous and almost like the hairs on the back of my neck were sticking up, like something was feeling wrong, but I couldn't really describe it. Obviously, I didn't know an avalanche was going to happen.
2: Once we got up onto the lake, it's really dramatic. Like there's peaks on either side of the lake just coming straight out of the lake. While we were standing there, the guides went up onto the slope about 10 or 15 meters to have a conversation. And so I was kind of curious to see what the guides would say as to whether we would even go up that slope that day. But after they finished chatting, they were like, yep, let's go.
3: I did want us to space out. I was like feeling really nervous about how close we were and was telling Tim and Maya, you guys got to space out, like give each other some time. And I was waiting for them to get a little bit further ahead of me when the avalanche happened.
2: We were almost to the top of that first pitch when someone yelled, avalanche. I looked up and there was this wall of avalanche coming towards me. It was maybe 20 or 30 meters away. I had a matter of seconds before it hit me.
0: It kind of worked a little bit like dominoes. There was a settlement up near the ridgetop.
1: And that snow settlement triggered an avalanche in another valley, then another, and then
0: triggered the run that we were on, La Traviata.
3: It all happens so fast, and it's all happening at the same time. Of course, you hear this magnificent cracking sound as the whole wall of snow is suddenly moving around you.
0: And it's very percussive, like whoomph.
2: Kind of a rumbling is the only way I could describe it. Looking up and seeing that wall of snow is a feeling that I will never forget.
3: For me, I don't remember much of what happened after that. I remember hearing the crack and then seeing this white wall of snow.
2: It was like being hit by a truck. So much force. So it just took me off my feet instantly, and I was under the snow. It's like crushing weight. It was dark. I couldn't see anything. I could feel myself just traveling downhill with this weight of snow on top of me.
3: And then the next thing I remember after that is just being there and being stuck. I had no idea how far under I was. I couldn't even tell if I was facing upright or down.

0: down. I couldn't move. It was like being encased in plaster.
1: My clients were hit by a wall of snow as it kind of rode over top of the snow that they were standing on, and they were tipped over immediately. The slab I was on broke up and I fell into the cracks, and I was facing downhill when it stopped. There was more material from higher up on the slope that then hit me from behind and buried me quite deeply.
0: I was wearing sunglasses. I don't know what happened to them. It was definitely dark. I think the snow was so heavy that I couldn't open my eyes to see anything. I could feel the snow against my face. I could move my tongue, so I don't think the snow was totally jammed in my airway, but I remember feeling the snow pressed against my face.
1: I was really fortunate to have an air pocket.
2: I felt like I just not gave up, but was just letting the snow take me. Like once I realized that I couldn't fight it and I couldn't do anything, it was just relinquishing to the mountain. I could feel my left leg twisting up more and more beside me.
0: I remember trying to slow my breathing down and trying not to panic, because I knew if I started to panic, my oxygen demand would increase.
1: The best thing I can do is just put my head down and relax and go to sleep.
0: During those few minutes, I had some memories of things that I had done in my life. And then I had this very odd experience of seeing friends who had died recently in the mountains and actually talking to them and having a conversation. And they were talking to me and asking me questions, but I never got to the point of responding to them. And then it just all was black.
2: If I'm this buried and this taken, everybody's taken, and there's no way that I'm going to survive this. And by some absolute miracle, when the snow stopped moving, I could see some light because it had been black the whole time. And I managed to clear my face and I could breathe.
0: I don't remember them when they first came to me. I think I can remember being whacked with either a shovel or the probe. And I think that may have woke me up a little bit. My friends say that I was like they had opened up the airway for 10 minutes before I was even making sense. I was blue. I don't think there was much time left.
1: What was mostly traumatic for me was surviving, knowing that I was responsible for other people not surviving.
3: 7 of the 21 people out skiing that January day in 2003 died in the avalanche. Ken has spent years trying to understand what happened and prevent others from experiencing the same thing. Michelle and her friends all survived the 2018 avalanche in Banff National Park, a day that had warmed quickly and with it changing the avalanche danger. But it also changed her relationship to risk.
4: Hi.
2: Come on in.
3: It's now a little over a month since Hannah and the group she was skiing with survived an avalanche in Norway. I meet her at her home in Whistler. She is on crutches when she meets me at the door, her broken ankle in a boot, and her leg supported by a brace. She's starting a long recovery.
2: You can see where people are getting dug out.
3: She leans over her phone and shows me a video she recorded.
2: This is the helicopter.
3: A helicopter landing to rescue her and the others from the mountain. And there's another video someone took of her bundled up on a gurney.
2: See, like they dropped the tail to like wheel me out.
3: She says the rescue team was surprised to find them all out there that day.
2: And then the doctor winched down and came over to me. And that's when they were like, what are you doing here? I think they kind of saw us as like this group of tourists. Like, why the hell are you in the mountains today?
3: A spokesperson with the Norwegian Search and Rescue Agency confirmed the details of the rescue, but did not comment on the incident or the avalanche conditions that day. I contacted the company and was told they're doing an internal review of the day to, quote, share learnings from the event. Hannah is still grappling with what happened. She's been

0: off work as a massage therapist for weeks now.
1: So everything that I do that I enjoy, I can't do. I won't even be able to hike until the end of the year at the earliest. So just like the crushing realization of all of that was a lot harder than I had anticipated.
2: 2 days ago, I was caught in a size 3 avalanche.
0: Hannah makes part of her income from her social media videos and blog posts about her outdoor adventures. Her Instagram became a log of what happened that day.
2: This is my version.
1: No, this is a second.
0: Including a video she recorded from her hospital bed in Norway.
1: You can tell I'm a little bit drugged because I'm really slow. I hadn't had surgery yet. So and I still wasn't really sleeping well because my ankle wasn't attached to my leg.
2: I mentioned when we're lower down.
1: But I just wanted to like get the story out there while it was still fresh.
0: Surviving an avalanche was a life-changing experience for Hannah and Michelle and Ken. And it's experiences like theirs that drive scientists to better understand avalanches, backcountry risk, and how well that information is communicated to the public. Especially at a time when some experts say more recreational skiers are heading out into the backcountry than ever before, just as our climate is changing and the winters are warming. Which brings me to Simon Fraser University in Burnaby, BC.
3: Every single accident that there is tragic and has a personal toll, but it's also what motivates this research in the end.
0: This is Pascal Hagely. We meet just as he's wrapping up as an associate professor with the Avalanche Research Program at SFU. He's about to start a new role with the Swiss Institute for Snow and Avalanche Research. The bookshelf in his office is a crash course in how humans understand and make decisions about risk.
3: The science of risk analysis, books around uncertainty, degrees of belief.
0: Human error,
3: yeah. In the end, when you have an accident, an avalanche accident, ultimately it's somewhere in that decision-making process an error occurred.
0: There's no forecast that can completely remove risk from a sport like backcountry skiing. But there are tools that skiers can use to help decide when, where, or even if to go skiing. And it's Pascal's job to ask, how well does the public understand those things?
3: We could have the best avalanche forecast in the world, and it's not going to be worth anything if we actually can't communicate. There's lots of benefits of being in the backcountry, and there's research on that too. My objective is to make sure people know what they're getting into. The most tragic accidents are the ones when people don't even know that they expose themselves to avalanche hazard, and then they get killed because they're at the wrong spot at the wrong time.
0: Pascal has seen this firsthand while out with search and rescue teams in the mountains. It's why he and his colleagues do surveys to learn how well people understand risk, like the survey that compared the Canadian avalanche danger rating to the American one.
3: Let's see, what are we doing? So the icons for the elevation is basically, it shows you a little cartoon mountain.
0: So Pascal and his colleagues quizzed people on how well they understood the images. And people just did better with the American one.
3: The American graphic, people made fewer mistakes. And they were able to answer our questions more quickly.
0: Pascal shares another communication challenge.
3: So the avalanche danger scale.
0: It's a 5-level scale. Low, moderate, considerable, high, and extreme. And you might assume that each risk level goes up evenly, which would put the considerable rating in the exact middle. But that, Pascal stresses, is not accurate. Because there are multiple factors getting riskier all at once. The likelihood that an avalanche could be triggered, the area where it could occur, as well as the size of the avalanche. The risk is exponential. In other words, the jump up in risk between moderate and considerable is bigger than between low and moderate.
3: When we did our study, we saw that most people interpret the scale as a linear scale. So for a linear scale, the difference between each level is the same as you go up on the scale. So that's a very different interpretation of the scale than what the

0: scale is actually meant to communicate.
1: But it's an internationally recognized scale. So rather than scrapping it, he says maybe there needs to be a better job highlighting this in safety courses. But overall, he thinks Canada is doing a good job. It's only in recent decades that the focus has really shifted to making this information more widely available. And even more so after 2003, when 29 people died in avalanche-related incidents across Canada that season. One of the worst on record.
2: A school south of Calgary is adorned with flowers and tributes to seven students who were killed this weekend.
3: There was an avalanche in Connaught Creek in Glacier National Park, where a school group was overrun by a large avalanche and there were seven fatalities.
2: Grade 10 students were on a backcountry ski trip.
3: Which then triggered a review by Parks Canada of their programs, and that was called the Backcountry Avalanche Risk Review.
1: Grant Statham is an avalanche forecaster. He works with Parks Canada's visitor safety program in Banff, Yoho, and Kootenay Parks. After the Connaught Creek avalanche, Parks Canada hired him to make some changes.
3: You know, these are all the gaps that became clear to everybody after the big avalanche in 2003.
1: The result was more funding from federal and provincial governments for avalanche forecasting to help protect the public. Every year, for the past 30, an average of 13 people die in this country in avalanche-related incidents. Pascal points out that the 2025-2026 ski season is no different. And that's despite what he says is a growing number of people going into the backcountry. Still, Europe has had a really bad season, with 143 deaths, far surpassing its average of 100 fatalities a year. Pascal says climate change is yet another factor to watch for, with warming winters bringing more uncertainty.
0: We see that winters are different from how they're used to be. Europe is a good example. It had very little snow around Christmas. And so that little snow was sitting around, got really weak, and then they had a big dump in January. And that created a structural weakness that they typically don't have like that. So it was a very different winter from normally. And so I think that's the main thing. Conditions will just be different than they used to be, typically, in the future, and we have to be ready for that. I think climate change needs to be factored in as a general awareness.
1: For Pascal, it's more important than ever for skiers to check the weather and avalanche conditions and not make assumptions based on previous years. Grant Statham with Parks Canada explains that when it comes to making the connection between climate change and avalanches, scientists don't have much data. After all, they only gather information about avalanches they know about, which are usually the ones rescuers respond to, whether fatal or not.
3: We do have advancements in satellite technology. There's infrasonic technology. There's various technologies that can measure avalanche danger.
1: But right now, those technologies are used near roads and highways, not in the backcountry. Warmer winters, however, do mean more rain and wet snow, which can make things riskier for backcountry skiers.
3: Short-term temperature spikes above zero create avalanche danger.
1: But if it stays warm and rains for many days, eventually the snow can stabilize, potentially reducing the danger. Grant says one big change in the backcountry is that the freezing point, where rain becomes snow, is moving higher up the mountain.
3: Planning low elevation ski trips is probably riskier than planning high elevation ski trips. You know, that's one of the observations that has been made in the literature a lot is less snow at low elevations, more wet avalanches, and smaller avalanches at lower elevations because there's less snow there. So if you're planning a trip as a backcountry recreationist, I think your goal is probably to get up to treeline and, you know, get up high. Don't plan low elevation trips.
1: Having access to avalanche danger ratings and understanding what they mean, being properly trained in avalanche safety and having the right gear, these things are all part of reducing risk in the backcountry. But Ken Wiley knows how group dynamics can throw a wrench in all that. About a year after the fatal 2003 avalanche, he was describing the incident to a group in an avalanche safety course.
4: From the back of the room, somebody voiced this question: why did you put 21 people

0: all on the same slope with the avalanche danger rating at considerable. I couldn't answer it.
1: Looking back on the day of the avalanche, Ken knows why he didn't voice his concern.
0: Because I didn't have the courage to speak up.
1: All these years later, Ken thinks differently about risk decision-making. He urges people to have an open discussion about backcountry safety. The confident person listening to the more shy person, and the shy person finding the courage to speak up. He also believes this is crucial to help backcountry skiers navigate the uncertainty that climate change brings to our winters.
0: As we see kind of more and more complex snowpacks, we're going to have to get a lot better at working with each other.
1: Ken mostly retired from ski guiding in 2020 when he launched his training company, Archetypal. But he still skis, and he doesn't think people should stop backcountry skiing to manage risk.
0: It's fundamentally where we actually learn to either use our voice or learn to be more humble.
2: When you're in the mountains, it's not just one person making all of the decisions, and it has to be done together.
1: Michelle Kaditz nearly died in the 2018 avalanche in Banff National Park. She was buried so deeply that some of her friends said after her incident, they went out and bought bigger shovels.
2: I think it just gives you a taste of your mortality.
1: In the years since, she spent a fair bit of time in the backcountry.
2: I've been in avalanche terrain at least, I'd say, 100 days since my avalanche happened.
1: But
2: I think I was more particular with the conditions that I would go out in and with the people that I wanted to go and do things with. For me, like, the risk was still the same. It's more my awareness of it is what is different. I think often we hear people say, oh, I take the risk, and if I die in the mountains, you know, that's the choice that I made. But I think a flip side to that is, what happens if I chose to be there and my friend dies in the mountains? Is that still okay? Am I still okay with that?
0: Well, skiing is really amazing and super fun when it's good. It's really not worth, you know, experiencing fatal consequence over.
1: Hannah, who's lived in Whistler for almost a decade, also wonders about the future of backcountry skiing.
3: How much longer will we have ski seasons? Now it feels a little bit like if we don't make it happen in the next few years, we might never make it happen. Like, there's so much change.
1: At home and not very mobile, she's had a lot of time to think about the avalanche, including her own relationship with backcountry skiing and risk.
3: I make decisions in the backcountry to never get caught in an avalanche. That's my goal. I never want to be in an avalanche. And obviously, now I have been, and I never want to be in another one.

0: That's all for Storylines this week. Today's episode was produced by me, Molly Siegel. Storylines is part of CBC's audio documentary unit. It's produced by Julia Poggle and Anna Lazowski. Joan Weber is the senior producer. If you like this documentary, then check out our Storylines podcast. 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
1: It was just violent.
2: The lady in front of me, an older lady who didn't have her seatbelt on, blew up and hit the ceiling with her head.
1: You're moving so fast, like sort of like you're on an amusement ride or something.
3: You know, I look at the equations for turbulence all the time. I have a good understanding of turbulence, and I know that it's usually safe, even severe turbulence on aircraft. You know, injuries are relatively rare, and yet still, it's a bit of a terrifying experience.
4: Paul Williams is the head of the meteorology department at the University of Reading in the UK. He studies turbulence, and he's found a clear link between the increase in turbulence and our warming climate.

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8: This is CBC News for Newfoundland and Labrador. I'm Catherine Crummy. Good afternoon. Gender-based violence is now an epidemic in Newfoundland and Labrador. That declaration was made by the provincial government earlier this afternoon in St. John's. Premier Tony Wakeham says the announcement is more than symbolic.
9: It is a public acknowledgement that gender-based violence is a widespread crisis affecting individuals, families, workplaces, and entire communities. Declaring gender-based violence an epidemic and establishing a task force sends a powerful message to survivors. We see you, we believe you, and your safety matters.
8: Wakeham says declaring gender-based violence an epidemic allows government to approach the issue with the urgency and coordination it deserves. Government has also announced a task force to examine the issue and make recommendations. Now to Memorial University, where the Faculty Association says it's concerned that more academic programs and jobs might be on the chopping block. This after MUN released its operating budget last week, which plans for less spending. Lisa Moores is the president of MUNFA. She says they're concerned about the university's priorities, as university leadership is choosing to lower how much public money it gets.
10: There was indication from the Minister of Education during the budget estimates process at the House of Assembly that this was actually the funding package that the university requested. So if the university leadership asked for this funding and indicated that it would be sufficient to meet its needs for Memorial, and it results in these kind of, you know, very deep cuts once again, that's really concerning.
8: Moores says balancing and stabilizing are two different things, and these kinds of cuts are more likely to destabilize MUN's existing programs. She says there needs to be an explanation as to why the university's executive is asking for a budget that requires cuts. And the effects of climate change are hitting close to home. An iconic local food company has had to stop making its jam. Purity Factories says a poor berry season last year has jammed up production. CBC's Laura Howells has more.
11: We love it on meatballs and we love it on toast.
12: Purity jam is a nostalgic staple for Tammy Lewis. Her mom usually has about 6 tubs on hand. Before the past year, Lewis couldn't find the jam anywhere.
11: I couldn't believe I had to go all over St. John's. We went out CBS, couldn't find any. And then it was one of those things we've just, every time we're at the store, you know, you're looking at Purity products, we're checking for it.
12: So Lewis emailed the company and learned the bad news. Purity put a pause on making jam last year. The reason? A poor berry season.
13: Well, it was dry, of course.
12: Philip Thornley owns a berry farm in central Newfoundland. He doesn't supply to Purity, but says some of his fields grew much less fruit, and he had to do a lot of irrigation. Parts of the province had historically low water levels last year.
13: It made it harder, yeah, because you had to keep up on top of the watering. So there was more labor and more hours put into monitoring.
12: Purity says they're expecting a better berry season this year and hope to have jams back on the shelf this fall. Tammy Lewis will be checking. And for now, she'll try to make do with homemade.
11: It's kind of weird to say, but like homemade food and produced food does taste different. And sometimes you just don't want the homemade taste.
12: Laura Howell, CBC News, St. John's.
8: More than 300 players, 27 teams, and 5 days. The 42nd annual Lab Cup soccer tournament kicks off tonight in Happy Valley Goose Bay. Carlos Spearing is a board member with the Lab Cup. He says the competition is exciting, with returning champions and new people getting involved, upping the competition.
5: We've got players coming in from all over the country for this, some as far as ways Alberta coming in to Ontario, Nova Scotia. There's several people all throughout the island. There's people coming up. So it takes a lot to get here. And, you know, people come back every year to be a part of a team and a family almost, right?
8: Spearing says the tournament brings everyone together, saying some people from the community who moved away only come back once a year for a visit, and they plan the visit during the tournament. The first game kicks off at 6:30 p.m. at the E.J. Broomfield Arena in Happy Valley Goose Bay this evening. And that's your news for this hour. For more news at any time, you can check out our website at cbc.ca/NL. 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For CBC Newfoundland and Labrador, I'm Catherine Crummy.
14: Well, hello. Welcome to the show. It is Wednesday, May the 27th, and across Newfoundland and Labrador, you are listening to On the Go here on CBC Radio 1. I'm Chrissy Holmes. Listener, you may have noticed the ongoing humanitarian crisis in Gaza has fallen from the headlines. And it's been kind of fallen down the headline list, really, since the ceasefire. But participants aboard the Gaza-bound flotillas have been putting their lives on the line, all to raise awareness about those still living in Gaza. Now, one law professor from this province has been documenting the experiences of flotilla detainees and following the political conversations unfolding around the world all about them. Heidi Matthews is going to join us with a snapshot of the situation in and around Gaza right now. That's coming up in about 5 minutes. In half an hour, a lot of trust is placed on a juror's shoulders during a criminal trial. A former juror turned mental health counselor believes Canadians should be allowed to share their experience after a case has concluded. What it's like staying silent years after the verdict is read. We're going to hear more on that story. And in an hour, no room at the inn. The housing minister says the airport hotel is not taking any more people because the lease is expiring and it will be as good as done by the sounds of it coming up in December. We're going to hear more reaction from the minister to the Auditor General's report all about the airport hotel, as it is so called out there across the province. That's coming up in an hour. After that, we're going to take you to Cornerbrook, where Muslims are celebrating Eid in their new mosque. And we're also talking wedding season, costly wedding season, with our money columnist, Bruce Celery. He's going to throw some other ideas down on the dance floor for you to consider. But we are going to start this conversation today, like we always do, talking weather with Ashley Brauweiler. Ashley, breaking. When did the sun come out? Was this supposed to happen?
15: No. It looked a little nicer than the actual forecast this morning, but yeah, beautiful out there now.
14: I just realized it had been, you know, facing eyes and something else all day. So yeah, okay. Well, this is a nice surprise.
15: It is a very nice surprise out there. We'll see how long it lasts. I do think those clouds will move right back in as we head towards the evening. And also some fog, obviously, moving in as well. We may see some drizzle or even some freezing drizzle overnight along the northeast coast. And that's because temperatures tonight will be fairly chilly. And we're going to start the day a little foggy, or at least the first part of the day a little foggy. But that should clear out as we head towards the morning hours and, in fact, into the afternoon. Again, it is looking like we should see another day of sun and cloud. So the forecast really improving, which is much better I'm happier anyway. I'm sure most people are happier. Daytime highs, though, because we're still in northerly flow, the temperatures will be a little cool. So we're still going to be sitting in the

0: single digits, about 4 to 8 degrees for those of you that are close or near onshore flow. West Coast, South Coast, that's where the nicest temperatures will be. And we're looking at about 10 to 12 degrees through the day tomorrow. And again, a mix of sun and cloud. Now, there may be a few showers hanging around the southwest, but that's about it. Now, for Labrador, you are looking at a fairly quiet night tonight. And as we head through the day tomorrow, just the chance of a few showers in the mix for the afternoon, well, for the evening, really, for the coast, and same thing for Lab West. Otherwise, a mix of sun and cloud, and temperatures for you will be sitting in the double digits tomorrow. So, pretty nice day.
1: Yeah, nice, nice and big land by the sounds of it. Great. We're living vicariously through you, Labrador, right now, everybody on the island.
0: Temperature-wise, anyway.
1: Temperature-wise, absolutely. What a sad state that is. I just got to stop looking at the long range.
0: Don't look at it. But, hey, if this keeps happening, looks like the forecast will be a little better than originally predicted.
1: It just makes it that much better.
0: It does. As soon as you see the sun, it makes everything okay.
1: Because if you told us it was happening and then it didn't.
0: Well, see, that's worse, right?
1: We'd be rotted.
0: Yep, I know.
1: And we're not.
0: Nope.
1: Delighted. Okay.
0: We're happy.
1: Thanks, Ashley.
0: No problem.
1: That's Ashley Brauweiler. And of course, this is the hardest time of the year to do her job. No doubt about it. RDF season for the island. And she's going to be upstairs getting ready to go for it here live on TV, putting herself out there. Just, yeah. 6 o'clock island time, 5:30, most parts of Labrador, live on CBC television. And if you can't catch up then, just a reminder, you can catch up on demand when you want on our CBC NL YouTube page or on CBC Gem. It is 4:10 right now, 3:40 Atlantic time. Prime Minister Mark Carney blasted Israeli President Isaac Herzog on Monday, joining a chorus of international outrage after a video.
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1: Showing Israel's Minister of Public Security, Itamar Ben-Gvir, berating and taunting physically restrained activists in what appears to be a makeshift detention area. Carney says he reiterated to the Israeli president, quote, the appalling treatment of civilians, including Canadian citizens, aboard the Gaza-bound flotilla was unacceptable, end quote. Last week, Israel intercepted the flotilla of 41 boats. Global Affairs Canada says 12 of the 420 individuals detained were Canadian. Now, the flotilla was attempting to bring a symbolic amount of aid to Gaza amid Israel's restrictions. Carney is calling for an independent investigation into the treatment of the flotilla activists. Federal Foreign Affairs Minister Anita Anand also spoke Monday, saying that Israel's mistreatment of detained Canadians is a violation of the Vienna Convention. Now, it's a story that Newfoundlander Heidi Matthews has been following intimately. She's an assistant professor who teaches international law at Osgoode Hall Law School at York University. She's also providing legal support to the participants of the international flotilla movement. I spoke with her earlier this afternoon and started by asking her to tell us more about the work that she's doing with the international flotilla movement. And just a heads up, this conversation contains descriptions of abuse.
3: I provide legal assistance and support to the various organizations involved in the flotilla movement as needed and requested. And so one thing that I've been working on in the aftermath of the last flotilla, which happened in September and October 2025, was taking interviews from participants, Canadian participants, on those vessels to document various forms of abuse and deprivation that they went through. And subsequently, I also was involved in drafting a kind of legal analysis of those interceptions. And so there's a lot of moving pieces, but I'm sort of acting in that support role.
1: What have you been hearing from those that were detained?
3: So what we see in testimony that's being circulated really widely on social media, in independent media, and also in mainstream media right now from the participants who have either just really recently returned or en route returning to Canada from the flotilla that was intercepted last week is a lot of treatment that is actually very similar structurally to what the participants in

0: including the three Newfoundlanders who sailed on board the Conscience last fall, experienced, although with some really notable intensification. And so for anybody who has seen the video circulated by Minister Ben Gabir himself, that video shows physical abuse, forms of torture, including individuals being cable tied and forced to hold stress positions for long periods of time. So various flotillas have also encountered abuse. In 2010, 10 Turkish volunteers were actually killed by Israeli military officials. And so there's this kind of longer history. Although now the abuse and the torture tactics look more severe than what we saw last fall. Very severe forms of physical abuse, beatings, using taser devices, many folks with broken ribs, other broken bones and lacerations, lots of beating about the head in particular, various forms of sexual violence, including forced nudity. One participant says that they were forced to strip naked and run in front of the guards while they took videos and pictures and humiliated them. Also, some forms of rape, use of rubber bullets. Many of the boats during interception, for example, had their lower decks flooded with water. People feared that they might drown while they were being held down there. I could go on, but some really very severe, very disturbing forms of abuse that went on for about 3 to 4 days in total.
1: And for this latest group of participants that were detained, particularly the 12 Canadians that were among them, what do we know about their circumstances right now?
0: Most of them are either very recently arrived back in Canada. I spoke to one yesterday in Vancouver, a young man in his early 20s who's just arrived home and is kind of just trying to get his head together, but is already involved in lots of media and activism work around his experience, sharing exactly what happened over and over again. And other folks are either just back this weekend or are en route home. Again, many of them will be receiving various kinds of support, whether that's medical support or psychological mental health support.
1: Heidi, what's going to happen with all this testimony and documentation that you're working on?
0: So I'm not able to speak in too much detail about a strategy that we're working on with respect to legal or political action specifically, although certainly gathering evidence, gathering testimony that may be used in any number of different forms of legal action is ongoing. I will say a couple of really interesting things that have come out of statements by particularly Anita Anand recently that have a legal inflection that are quite interesting. And so on the 25th, she said that she spoke with Israeli Foreign Minister Gideon Saar to raise serious concern with the mistreatment of the Canadian participants. But she also raises a further related concern that is actually an allegation. She says, "I raised that denying Canadian citizens access to consular services while they were detained violates the Vienna Convention and must never happen again." What she's referring to there is the Vienna Convention on Consular Relations. And under that convention, states are obliged to do a bunch of things when they arrest and detain nationals from another state, including to provide them consular access and then various forms of support requested by anyone they're holding in their custody. And it looks like consular access was in fact not provided at all. That duty arises from the point when the participants have lost freedom of movement. And so from the point that they were first encountered at sea all the way until through detention on land in Israel. So she's making a pretty serious allegation here, actually. What this means in international law is that Canada is essentially accusing Israel of responsibility for an internationally wrongful act. That's the technical language that we use. And when that happens, Typically, it would go along with a request for specific sorts of reparation. And, the most basic for a wrongful act like this would be, for example, a formal apology. Obviously, as well, just to be clear, abusing citizens, torturing citizens of another state, also a separate internationally wrongful act that at a very minimum would demand an apology. And so I think it'll be really interesting to see whether Canada is willing to go all the way with these allegations and start demanding not just apologies, but compensation and other forms of appropriate reparation from the state of Israel.
1: And I wonder a little bit more about the Prime Minister's readout that he sent out from the office earlier this week, talking about a conversation that he had with the President of Israel. We know that he informed Isaac Herzog that he was appalled, called for an independent investigation. What did you make of what you heard from the Prime Minister and what you didn't hear?
0: Yeah, so I'm actually going to put the conversations in conversation with one another again, right? So there's the account that we get from the Canadian side and then the really contrasting account, I think, that we get from the Israeli side. And so Carney himself in the readout talks about, reiterating earlier statements he had made about the appalling treatment of the civilians, including the Canadians who were on the investigation, and he's called for a, quote, independent investigation. It's unclear, whether that means an independent international investigation, which is something that Israel essentially never agrees to. Israel does not cooperate, for example, with the UN Independent Commission of Inquiry into the occupied Palestinian territory and the work that it's been doing over many years now. What the Prime Minister should be calling for is an independent international investigation and, of course, demanding that Israel complies with the commission that I mentioned earlier. What's really interesting, too, is the way in which Israeli officials have responded and how they have constructed the dialogue that is ongoing diplomatically between Carney, Anand, and leaders within Israel, including Isaac Herzog and, of course, Prime Minister Netanyahu, who I will remind everyone remains under indictment at the International Criminal Court. And so what Israel has done for his part is to say Israel reiterates its right to self-defense and expressed condemnation for the, quote, pro-Hamas flotilla, which it argues is against implementation of the so-called ceasefire, including the disarmament of Hamas. And so they are continuing to construct the flotilla as an unlawful movement that is in breach of what Israel claims is a lawful naval blockade. And the kind of logical conclusion of these arguments is to say that these civilian volunteers, many of them young people who are committed to human rights activism, have actually transformed themselves into material supporters of terrorism and maybe even combatants, right? So under international law, one is either a civilian or a combatant. When one takes a direct part in hostilities, one loses one's protection as a civilian and effectively becomes a lawful target. And it looks to me that really this is the argument that the leadership of Israel is making. And so the two leaders, to put it very simply, are speaking past one another entirely, with Israel doubling down on unsupported claims that flotilla volunteers are affiliated with and supportive of Hamas. Carney's first statement, right, was to point out that really, Ben-Gvir is the problem here. He shared the video, et cetera. The video also shows dozens of prison officials and perhaps military as well taking part in these violations. We know that many dozens of soldiers would have been involved in the violations that took place on the various prison ships at sea that held participants for a couple of days while they were forcibly transported. Into Israel itself. The treatment that these participants received is completely consistent with the treatment that Palestinian captives who are held by Israel, there are approximately 10,000 of them in Israeli detention at the moment. Some 400 of those are actually children. They are routinely tortured and subjected to various forms of inhuman and degrading treatment. This has been documented for decades by international NGOs, various organs of the United Nations, most recently Nicholas Kristof's article in the New York Times detailing the systematic and widespread sexual abuse that Palestinian detainees suffer while in Israeli detention. And so it's a whole system that's built around torture as an essential part of conducting an unlawful

0: occupation. And I say that because that was the determination that the International Court of Justice made in the summer of 2024 when it issued an advisory opinion on the legality of the occupation itself.
1: This conversation comes at a time, Heidi, when the world is just hearing less and less about the current situation in Gaza. I mean, what do we know about the flow of food, supplies, medicine, and for that matter, the well-being of the Palestinians who live in Gaza?
0: Yeah, that's an important point. And I think it's

0: nature of the story about flotilla participant abuse, what they've done so successfully is redirect global attention to what is an ongoing genocide, right? Despite the so-called ceasefire, life in the Gaza Strip is totally unlivable and has not improved in any kind of marked material way. And there's no prospect, visible prospect right now of any meaningful ability for Palestinians to actually be able to exercise their fundamental human right of self-determination. And so concretely, since the so-called ceasefire, nearly 900 Palestinians have been killed in Gaza. Some 2,300 additional have been injured. There is now what looks to be a systematic campaign of targeting police stations and police officers, which of course are central to maintaining law and order, to putting down some of the gangs that have actually been propped up by Israel within the Strip. Restrictions on aid, including essential medicine and nutritious food, continue. Less than 25% of the intended volume of aid that was agreed to under the terms of the ceasefire has actually been permitted to enter the Strip. Gaza has the largest population of child amputees in recent history. There are nearly 7,000 who need prosthetic care at the moment and don't have access to it. And I will say, you know, 20 years ago, I spent time working at the International Criminal Tribunal that was in Sierra Leone in the immediate aftermath of the civil war there. And what I saw in the streets of Freetown were lots of civilians who had had very severe intentional amputations, because that was one method that rebel groups used to terrorize the civilian population. And Gaza is much worse than that, especially when it comes to child amputees. So very disturbing from that perspective. And in terms of annexation and land grabbing, there is a so-called yellow line that was instituted as part of the ceasefire. Israel has been expanding that line ever westward. Some 60% of the Gaza Strip is not under Palestinian control in any way, right? But is under total Israeli military control. So the situation is extremely dire. And hostilities in Lebanon, certainly in Iran and throughout the region, have really distracted from the humanitarian crisis in Gaza, not least because those of us in the West are, you know, we're worried about what the gas pump is going to say in the morning, right? I'm worried about the impact of hostility in the region on ourselves rather than on those who are suffering the most. So I won't speak for flotilla participants, but one message that we hear consistently in this is that the focus should not be on what happens to them, but on what is happening to Palestinians. But they are willing to use their bodies as tools in that struggle if the world is more willing to pay attention to harm that happens to the body of a Canadian citizen, then that's a price that these participants have been willing to pay in order to redirect attention to what Israel is doing.
1: That was my conversation with Heidi Matthews, a St. John's born and based assistant professor who teaches international law at Osgoode Hall at York University. She's also been providing legal support to various entities inside the international flotilla movement, which is focused on delivering humanitarian aid to Gaza. Well, a lot of trust is placed on a juror's shoulders during a criminal trial. A former juror turned mental health counselor believes Canadians should be allowed to share the experience after the case has concluded. We're going to find out what it's like to stay silent years after the verdict has been read aloud. That story just ahead. Plus, where the federal government is introducing what it calls temporary border measures to reduce the risk of Ebola virus entering and spreading within Canada. We're going to find out a little bit more about what that means and why it means a temporary pause on visa applications from some countries.
2: When thieves broke into the Louvre with a ladder, the ladder company quickly produced a tongue-in-cheek ad.
3: We are not involved in the robbery.

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1: You're listening to On the Go here on CBC Radio 1. I'm Chrissy Holmes. Coming up, we are talking about the federal government's latest move introducing what it calls temporary border measures to reduce the risk of Ebola virus entering and spreading within Canada. We're going to get some details on what that means in just a moment. We're going to hear a little bit more about what it's like to be a juror and why one woman is really pushing to break the silence years after a verdict is read. We'll hear more from Jeanette Harris on that. Plus, as you just heard there in the news, we've got some more news to share coming up in our next half hour. The Minister of Women and Gender Equality calls it a monumental move. Today, Leila Evans declared that gender-based violence is an epidemic in this province. We're going to get details on that coming up in about a half an hour. We're also going to get some reaction to the Auditor General's report, which was tabled yesterday. This, of course, was looking at the so-called airport hotel, how it came to be. And we're going to hear some reaction from the minister and why it sounds like it won't be too much longer after the lease is up coming up in December. Details coming up in our next half hour as well. Right now, currently, we've got some other breaking sunshine. Didn't expect to see that here in St. John's today. Don't mind it, though. Right now, it's 6 degrees in the capital city. In Gander right now, we've got mostly cloudy skies. Little peaks of sunshine, though. Temperature sitting at 9 degrees. Currently in Deer Lake, we've got 12 degrees, mostly cloudy. A little bit of sun. In Happy Valley Goose Bay, it is 15 degrees right now. It's mostly cloudy there. More sun to come, though. Coming up for your Thursday, high of 14 degrees. Mainly sunny skies. Right now in Labrador City, it's cloudy, 9 degrees. Tomorrow, more clouds to come, a high of 12 degrees, and that cloud deck should start lifting as you get toward your Friday, Saturday, Sunday. Things looking pretty good. Lots of double-digit highs in the long range for Labrador West there as well. It is 4:36 right now, 4:06 in most parts of Labrador. Well, Jeanette Harris says her fellow jury members were her only support back when she served on a high-profile murder case 8 years ago. It wasn't until 2022 that jurors were even allowed to share their experiences with mental health professionals. Harris, now a mental health counselor, believes jurors should be trusted to speak with loved ones once a case has concluded. Now, in the wake of the Dean Penny murder trial, our justice reporter Ryan Cook has been giving us insight into what it's like to sit on a jury and the very real constraints placed on them in this country. So take a listen to this. Here's part of his conversation with Jeanette Harris.
2: Like, it is intense. For me, that, you know, in my service, we were 5 weeks, and it was 5 weeks of basically all of us holding poker face. We couldn't show what we were thinking or feeling. We couldn't express anything. We couldn't talk about it to anyone except each other when we were all together as 12 people in private kind of thing. So beyond the doors of the jury chamber, we were had to poker face. And that level of what we now call masking is exhausting. And after sustaining that level of masking and, you know, energy into that for so long, when that moment, I think, hits that it's done, it's like this, like, serious off-gassing. And that also is different for everyone, you know, in my experience talking to my peers that I serve jury duty with. Some of it hits us right away. Some of us, it kind of took a little while. And, but yeah, it's definitely a huge release of a whole lot of built up pressure, I think.
3: At the time that you went through it in 2018, correct?
2: Yeah.
3: You couldn't even talk to a counselor at that point. That didn't come into effect until 2022. I'm just curious, you know, how much of a difference does that make for a person who's been through that to now actually be able to talk to a medical professional about it?
2: Yeah, well, from my experience, I wouldn't be able to say what that's like because we did not have that. And even if we did have access to counseling, we weren't able to talk about things that may have come up that affected us during the proceedings, and especially deliberation. Like that 5 days that we were

0: and solitude and that kind of thing, like that is sealed in our brains and our, you know, everything's shut. We're not, you know, we can't go there. For myself and my 11 peers, you know, we managed to find our own ways, to find our own comfort and work through. And quite often we got together for coffees afterwards. The jury that I served on, and I'm sure most juries were like a group of the most fantastic people I've ever met. And they were my best support. I think we all agree that we were each other's best support. We didn't have anything else. And we were very lucky that we were all 12 awesome people that could support each other like we did. For jurors today coming out and being afforded that opportunity to debrief, you know, and to have access to counseling supports where they can more openly, not completely openly, but more openly discuss their experiences as a juror and how that might be affecting them. You know, because we hear a lot of talk about like vicarious trauma. And that is a real thing when you're thrust into this situation, you know, where, you know, as just a regular civvy, you know, your average, you know, person walking the streets is now taken out of their normal day to day and put into this, you know, almost like made for TV. Like, there's no adjustment period for that. There's no training for that. No. You know, so when you're then hit, especially the first day of trial, when all of the big things come out, like the opening, everything is, you know, that day going home, I was even speaking with one of my fellow jurors yesterday, and she said, I remember that first day. The second day we came back for jury duty, we all looked around and we all looked a little different than the first day we met. The first day when we were done, we left the courtroom and we went in and we got our jackets and our coats and our bags and we just left and went home. And the second morning when we realized how awful that was, we made a commitment to ourselves and talked to the sheriff's officers and said, after the day is over, we want 10 or 15 minutes. We're not leaving anymore like that. And even if we don't need it, we want it and we're gonna take it. And you know, that was incumbent on the 12 of us to kind of put that in place. And it's something, I don't know if it happens now, but would be beneficial to allow every day to have the 12 just by themselves, check in with each other, make sure everything, you know, all right with that today, that was whatever. And that immediate, right after the event, kind of attention when we look at vicarious trauma, the sooner and closer to the event that you can have that support introduced, the less likely that vicarious trauma is gonna have a deep lasting impact. Yeah. Not that it's not gonna have an impact, it's just gonna kind of soften or lessen it.
1: Jurors have access to counseling after the fact, but you really kind of need a juring too, don't you? I mean, you need that, like you said, that immediate debriefing.
0: And it's really hard to do that, I understand, within the legal system and the proceedings that are going on and the need for jurors to not have outside influence during that process. So that is, like, I understand how tricky it is. And yes, it would be really helpful if we could. Mm-hmm. What I think could be the happy middle meeting ground there, I'm a big believer in peer support. Mm-hmm. There's nothing, I think, more powerful than somebody who's going through it too, to help you feel okay in going through it as well. Mm-hmm. And perhaps finding a way to introduce that level. And I think that that's what we did in my jury, was we did that. We did that check-in at the end of each day. Mm-hmm. And that was kind of like an unorchestrated, uncoordinated, but organic peer support session. That, I think, could be kind of put into the housekeeping of the jury. It was what made us able to endure and come out okay, I think, from our experience.
1: Our system is pretty common amongst other Commonwealth countries, mm-hmm, in terms of jury secrecy, which has its benefits. Mm-hmm. And you have other systems like the United States where it's wide open, where they can talk to anybody at any point.
0: Yeah.
1: Which do you think you'd prefer? And is there a happy medium perhaps between the two?
0: I think that my own opinion and my own experience, I think that non-disclosure, especially during the trial, is imperative. Because, you know, and it's really hard for people, especially today, being so connected, being so bombarded with so much. Like, it's really hard to avoid outside influence. But as a juror, when we take the oath to serve, we commit to doing our very, very best to minimize the outside influence. You know, when the news came on the radio went off, you know, that kind of thing. I'd listen to the tunes, but I wouldn't listen to the news. In social circles, you know, when the case would come up, because people were talking about the trial all the time, you know, it would be, you know, la la la la la la, or gently excuse myself, like diligent, just. And I think that it's important that we protect the process that way. After the trial's over, I think that's different. Like after the verdict has come down, after the decisions have been made, after, you know, the book's kind of been closed, for our own healing, I think it's really important that we be permitted to talk about it. And to talk about it as we need to, and not necessarily set by limits of only a trained professional, or only, you know, that kind of thing. I think that if they can trust us enough to serve that purpose and that function and that role in that situation, they got to be able to trust us enough to be able to honor that afterwards and seek the support we need as well.
2: Jeanette Harris there, speaking with CBC's Justice reporter Ryan Cook today. She's encouraging anyone involved with the Dean Penny trial who may be struggling to reach out and to get some help. You're listening to On the Go here on CBC Radio 1. It's 4:46 right now, 4:16 Atlantic time. Well, lots of news came out here today. We heard Energy Minister Tim Hodgson talk about a new energy deal between BC and Germany. So the agreement is the first of its kind between Canada and Europe. We'll talk more about that in a moment. But this LNG deal will allow BC to ship 1 million tons of liquefied natural gas to Europe every year, starting in the early 2030s. Now, Hodgson said an agreement like this vindicates the government's push to reduce Canada's reliance on the U.S. market. Just take a listen. Here's the energy minister speaking earlier today.
3: With crisis comes opportunity, which brings me back to the urgent need for Canada to not just talk about our resource wealth, but use our energy and natural resources to put the proverbial best cards in our hands and to build Canada strong for all. We must translate advantage into action. We must build projects that strengthen our economy, that diversify our supply chains, and that enhance our energy sovereignty, as well as expand our exports beyond a single market. Building these projects will create good Canadian careers. They will advance Indigenous reconciliation. And they generate the revenue to pay for things we care about as Canadians. Things like healthcare, childcare, public safety, and infrastructure. As Minister of Energy, that's how I measure success. Projects greenlit, partnerships with Indigenous peoples struck, exports sold to new markets, and jobs and prosperity created for Canadians. To that end, I'm extremely pleased to announce that the leading German energy utility, Securing Energy for Europe, or CEFE, has signed a new agreement to buy liquefied natural gas offtake from Silesium LNG. This marks a major milestone for this project as it advances towards its final investment decision, its construction, and production. Through this agreement, CEFE will purchase 1 million tons per annum of LNG for up to 20 years, beginning in the early 2030s. Less than a year ago, Canada made history as we shipped our first cargo of LNG to global markets. Today, this contract represents the first agreement that we see long-term, low-carbon, LNG from Canada being shipped to our allies in Europe. A clear example of how we can not only support global energy security, reduce reliance on coercive actors

0: like Russia, advance indigenous leadership and equity, but also deliver on our promise to Canadians to diversify and expand our trade.
1: That was Minister of Energy and Natural Resources, Federal Minister Tim Hodgson, speaking in BC today. And I'll tell you,

0: Hearing that story came with a lot of familiar tones, I think, to people all across Newfoundland and Labrador today. Of course, many people here more than familiar with Germany's energy issues, right? We know that that Germany's been looking to diversify its energy supply since 2022. That was back when Russia launched its full-scale invasion of Ukraine. And, of course, as the world reacted with sanctions, political pressure, Russia squeezed Germany's access to gas by limiting the amount that was flowing through the Nord Stream 1 pipeline. Remember that? Well, of course, that led Germany looking for alternatives. And the reason people in this province, of course, have familiarity with that story is in 2022, the federal government, including Prime Minister Justin Trudeau, rolled up in Stephenville along with Germany's Chancellor Olaf Scholz to sign a joint declaration of intent, committing the two countries to collaborate on the export of clean Canadian hydrogen to Germany. So part of that, you remember the sell was, you know, the access to the port, the proximity, we've got all of the, you know, geography, we've got what they want. Except turns out the hydrogen isn't really something the market appears to desire as much at this point. So the excitement has largely deflated around the hydrogen industry. But of course, LNG has also been a discussion on the table. I'm thinking for Muse Energy Limited, right? Currently proposing a $15 billion liquefied natural gas project in the province. So going back to this, it's a long way to go, isn't it? Shipping LNG from BC to Germany, right? If this was driving you cracked, listener, as it was me, and going, how long? My goodness, that's a long way to go. So I actually read a great explanation on this here today, and it was inside of our ongoing footage. Content and coverage of this announcement on our national website. So apparently there's a common practice in the shipping industry that switches the destination of tankers, right? So particularly for LNG, to shorten how long and how much it's going to cost for tankers to reach their destination. So all of this, according to Jeremy McRae, Managing Energy Director of Energy Research at BMO Capital Markets. So he was interviewed as part of this story with the, you know, the shipping logistics of, you know, LNG going from BC to Europe. So anyway, so for an example, this was a big answer to my question. They say, for an example, let's say that Japan ordered LNG from a coast producer and a Gulf Coast producer rather, and Germany, say under this deal, ordered it from BC. So rather than sending a tanker from the Gulf to Japan and BC to Germany, the industry insiders would swap and send the Canadian gas to Japan and the Gulf gas to Germany. So it sounds like the industry itself is doing some internal efficiency stuff. So it makes a little bit more sense on its head, but yeah, a lot of questions still remain, of course, on that one. And if you want to jump in, we love hearing from you on anything you hear here on the show. Dart us a line on the go at cbc.ca, or you can always call our talk back line 709-576-5207 or 1-800-465-6846. Well, still with the federal politics, the government says it's introducing temporary measures aimed at lowering the risk of the Ebola virus entering and spreading within Canada. This, of course, ahead of the busy summer travel season. So Canada is ordering all travelers from countries affected by Ebola to isolate for 21 days. And immigration officials are putting a pause on visa applications from Democratic Republic of Congo, South Sudan, and Uganda. So for more on what this means now, we're joined by Laurie Turnbull, a political science professor at Dalhousie University. And Laurie's on the line right now from Ottawa. Hey, Laurie.
1: Hey.
0: Okay, so just trying to make sense of these visa restrictions. Like, how would you characterize them in terms of the political reaction here?
1: I think this is interesting. This is, I think, going to play out over a little while. And I think it's the type of thing where the government has decided they're going to take some, they're going to take a pause on, as you mentioned, like applications related to permanent residence, temporary residence, work and study permits, that kind of thing from people who are affected in these three affected countries. And as you mentioned, there will be, if you are coming back from those countries, you're going to have to do a health assessment when you get here. You might have to go to the hospital if you're, you will have to go to the hospital if you're symptomatic, or you might have to quarantine. Otherwise, you quarantine. So whenever the government decides they're going to put restrictions on

0: on behaviors like this. Of course, there's going to be people who say, "No, hang on, right? Like, is that necessary? Is this connected to your rationally connected to what you're trying to do?" And we know that the World Health Organization, for example, and other public health officials tend to advise against travel bans as a way of dealing with disease control, saying they don't necessarily work. Sometimes they have adverse consequences in that people might try to get around them. The countries affected might be less likely and less willing to share information about what's happening on the ground because they don't want to be targeted with these sorts of things. And so it's tricky. But I think at this point, I don't see a huge political reaction to this, but we'll see how things transpire as they go on.
1: Yeah, the timelines are coming up here quick and people are going to be impacted by this. So just walk us through who is going to be affected and how.
0: Okay. So as far as the pause in the applications, in the processes, this is basically anybody who is applying to be a permanent resident, temporary resident, anybody with looking for electronic travel authorizations and study and work permits. So it's really anybody who's looking to come and stay here for a while from the Democratic Republic of the Congo, Uganda, and South Sudan. And also, again, anybody traveling from those areas will have to undergo a health assessment. And if you're symptomatic, you go to the hospital. If not, you self-isolate for 3 weeks.
1: So, and this coming into effect, like May the 30th, is that my understanding?
0: So I think as of tonight, the pause on the applications will take effect tonight. And then as of May 30th, anybody who's traveling in from those areas will have to do the self-assessment or the health assessment, sorry.
1: Okay. Thank you for that. And, you know, the federal government's really doubled down saying this is a pause only. Why do you think they're being so clear on that point in particular?
0: So I think this is where they want to make sure that people, well, they're trying to convince people that the decision they're making is balanced. That they're like with government, it's always this, you know, if you're going to intrude on people's lives, if you're going to put a restriction on, what's the effect? Is this balanced? Are you going too far? And so they want to avoid being accused of overplaying their hand, taking too heavy an approach. Again, you know, as we say, organizations like the World Health Organization, when they're saying travel bans don't work, then the government's going to get questions about why are you putting on a travel ban when the World Health Organization is saying that's not going to work anyway, right? So are you using too much of your power? And this is the first time that the federal government is using its new powers under Bill C-12, which changed the rules around immigration and allows the minister basically to pause or even cancel, but they're not doing that, visas. And so I think that's why the minister is saying it's a pause, because they don't want the conservatives or anybody else to come back and say, well, look, you're using C-12 to go way too far on this, right? So they're trying to strike a balance.
1: And with the summer travel season coming up quick, also, you know, Canada set to co-host FIFA. I mean, just give us a sense of why that is such a concerning part of this conversation.
0: Sure. I mean, we are going into the summer and that tends to be a period of higher travel. People are on vacation. They have more opportunity to get travel around, see family, see friends, just go take a holiday. And the fact that when we're coming right up on FIFA and Canada is a co-host and the Democratic Republic of the Congo has a team in the World Cup. So there could be more interest in traveling here now, right? Like because of the World Cup. And it's also at the time where there's this Ebola concern. And so depending on, I think if somebody has a ticket to a game, depending on when that game is, they could still get over here in enough time to do the quarantine and then be able to go to the game. But it's certainly like a heavier concern now. And I think that's one of the reasons probably why the government is making the announcement now, so that this is a couple of weeks in advance of when the World Cup starts. And so they can try to socialize this and get this out there before it's actually time for games to be played.
1: Lori, I've got about 30 seconds. What can you tell us about the latest on how Ebola is spreading right now? And where, I should say, what were the known spots?
0: Right. So the South Sudan, Uganda, and the DRC are the points of

0: concern. The disease is, they're saying thousands of cases, over 1,000 cases. There have been hundreds of deaths. The WHO is saying today the fatality rate is 25%. I don't know if that's going to stay the same. Ebola is scary. And we know that the spread in Africa is outpacing the response, and they're scaling up, they're building up the infrastructure to respond. But right now it's a very scary situation.
1: Lori, we really appreciate you breaking all this down for us. Thank you so much for this.
0: Thanks for having me. Take care.
1: You too. That's Lori Turnbull, a political scientist at Dalhousie University, and she was speaking with us live on the line from Ottawa. Your news is coming up next.
2: This is CBC News for Newfoundland and Labrador. I'm Catherine Crummy. Good evening. Gender-based violence is now an epidemic in Newfoundland and Labrador. The provincial government made the declaration earlier this afternoon in St. John's. Premier Tony Wakeham says the announcement is more than symbolic.
3: It is a public acknowledgement that gender-based violence is a widespread crisis affecting individuals, families, workplaces, and entire communities. Declaring gender-based violence an epidemic and establishing a task force sends a powerful message to survivors. We see you. We believe you, and your safety matters.
2: Wakeham says that declaring gender-based violence an epidemic allows government to approach the issue with the urgency and coordination it deserves. Government has also announced a task force to examine the issue and make recommendations. Women and Gender Equality Minister Leela Evans says the idea is to empower advocates and frontline workers to be able to move away from an emergency crisis response and into prevention mode. RCMP in Nawashish stopped two impaired drivers behind the wheel of the same vehicle within a 15-hour period. On Saturday, police responded to a call regarding a possible impaired driver. They located a vehicle matching the description and arrested a woman at the scene for impaired driving. Then, less than a day later, RCMP responded to a single vehicle collision and found the same vehicle from the earlier incident crashed off the road in a ditch. A different driver was identified, who was also then charged with impaired driving. Now to Memorial University, where the Faculty Association says it's concerned that more academic programs and jobs might be on the chopping block. This after MUN released its operating budget last week, which plans for less spending. Lisa Moores is the president of MUNFA. She says they're concerned about the university's priorities as university leadership is choosing to lower how much public money it gets.
4: There was indication from the Minister of Education during the budget estimates process at the House of Assembly that this was actually the funding package that the university requested. So if the university leadership asked for this funding and indicated that it would be sufficient to meet its needs for Memorial, and it results in these kind of, you know, very deep cuts once again, that's really concerning.
2: Moores says balancing and stabilizing are two different things, and these kinds of cuts are more likely to destabilize MUN's existing programs. She says there needs to be an explanation as to why the university's executive is asking for the budget cuts for a budget that requires cuts. The effects of climate change are hitting close to home. An iconic local food company has had to stop making its jam. Purity Factories says a poor berry season last year jammed up production. CBC's Laura Howells has more.
5: We love it on meatballs and we love it on toast.
6: Purity Jam is a nostalgic staple for Tammy Lewis. Her mom usually has about 6 tubs on hand. Before the past year, Lewis couldn't find the jam anywhere.
5: I couldn't believe I had to go all over St. John's. We went out CBS, couldn't find any. And then it was one of those things every time we're at the store, you know, you're looking at Purity products, we're checking for it.
6: So Lewis emailed the company and learned the bad news. Purity put a pause on making jam last year. The reason? A poor berry season.
7: Well, it was dry, of course.
6: Philip Thornley owns a berry farm in central Newfoundland. He doesn't supply to Purity, but says some of his fields grew much less fruit, and he had to do a lot of irrigation. Parts of the province had historically low water levels last year.
7: It made it harder, yeah. Because you had to keep up on top of the watering. So there was more labor and more hours put into monitoring.
6: Purity says they're expecting a better berry season this year and hope to have jams back on the shelf this fall. Tammy Lewis will be checking. And for now, she'll try to make do with homemade.
5: It's kind of weird to say, but like homemade food and produced food does taste different. And sometimes you just don't want the homemade taste.
6: Laura Howell, CBC News, St. John's.
2: Finally, St. John's own Alex Newhook is back on the ice with the Montreal Canadiens tonight. He's had a stellar playoff run so far, scoring some game-winning goals. Newhook and the Habs face off against the Carolina Hurricanes in Game 4 tonight. The Hurricanes are leading the Eastern Conference Final right now, 2-1. The puck drops at the Bell Centre in Montreal tonight, 9:30 Island Time, 9 o'clock north of Black Tickle. That's your news. I'm Catherine Crummy.
1: Thanks so much, Catherine. I'm Kirstie Holmes. You're listening to On the Go here on CBC Radio 1. Yeah, this whole Purity Jam stuff, if that upset you, I got to tell you, just a reminder in case you missed the line in there. Looks like the jam's going to get back out on the shelves within a few months, hopefully. Basically, the plans are there to keep it going, you know, overall. But yeah, so we're hoping to see some of those some of those jam tubs back up and running by the fall. And no word on what the potential impact could be on jams. I still have questions, and we're going to start looking into this. I'm going to have to call Laura House. Oh, boy. Other news you just heard about there. We're going to be getting into some of the other headlines here in just a moment. Of course, the province declares gender-based violence an epidemic right across Newfoundland and Labrador. We're going to find out more about how government plans to help people recognize the warning signs. And we're going to hear some more on the 12-member task force and some of the duties or focus assigned to the task force. Also, we're going to get into some more reaction, of course, to a story we brought you yesterday. And that came out of the Auditor General's report looking at Horizons 106, the so-called airport hotel. We're going to hear some reaction from the minister here in just a couple of moments. In terms of the weather, what a surprise here today. My goodness, I'm just going to do a quick little check because we did not see 6 degrees coming. I was refreshing all day. High of four. Oh, my goodness. But anyway, look at us. 6 degrees in St. John's. Not minding that. Even saw a little bit of sun, but Ashley Brauweiler says don't get used to it at all. Yeah, Gander, well ahead of the curve here, 8 degrees, got a little bit of, you know, well, maybe a little bit of sunshine kicking around, but mostly clouds. In Deer Lake, but much warmer, 12 degrees, mostly cloudy skies there. The weather lottery today really is one across Labrador. Once again, it's been beautiful weather. We've been talking lots about it. Happy Valley Goose Bay right now. It's 15 degrees. It's mostly cloudy. A string of beauties coming up here too, going right past the weekend. Lots of sunny skies, double digit highs. And same goes for Labrador City, where it is 9 degrees right now. It's cloudy, but looks like the sun's going to come out as you get into the weekend. And once again, you've got, you know, above seasonal temperatures. Normally you'd be around 13 degrees this time of the year, but I don't know, starting Friday, you're hitting 14, right on through. It's 5:08 right now, 4:38 Atlantic time. The province is focused on removing people from a transitional housing facility at the site of a former St. John's hotel. So not filling its rooms. Now, we're saying that because yesterday, the province's Auditor General released the findings of a performance audit called for by the PCs. The AG found that the Supporting Living Project on Airport Road, an initiative that was launched by the former Liberal government, was not properly managed or planned. Today, the Minister of Social Supports and Housing says the initiative, quote, just didn't sit right, end quote, with government. Jody Wall says the province will continue to offer wraparound services for vulnerable individuals, but reiterated that its 72 tenants will be moved out when the province's lease expires in December.
8: This report was something that we had called for. While in opposition, Premier Wakeham at the time called for this investigation. We knew that with respect to 106 Airport Road, that it just didn't sit right, didn't feel right. So the Premier did call for that investigation, and very happy that the Auditor General has a report done. We certainly welcome her report, and with her recommendations, certainly welcome those as well. And I, as Minister responsible, will certainly ensure that the recommendations are followed.
9: Where do you see your government handling

0: mitigating situations like this and ensuring the procurement process that is set up is followed?
1: That's a great question. As we all know, the procurement process was not followed here, and they said it was an urgent situation. The rules state an urgent situation gives the leniency for 12 months. Had they followed that for the particular location, but they didn't. They went to a 36-month or a three-year deal. So right off the bat, that was one error made there. For us, going forward, I as minister, and of course I've spoken with the premiers, we will certainly follow the public procurement process to make sure things are done properly. We don't want to have this situation happen again. And I'm sure the people of the province don't want this situation to happen again with the amount of money that was spent, how things were done, and how things rolled out. Had the former Liberal administration done their homework, had properly planned, they would not be in this situation today. But this was a knee-jerk reaction at the time, and we called that while we're in opposition.
2: One of the things the Auditor General identified was that we're paying $1.5 million a year for rooms that aren't occupied, and End Homelessness has asked that those rooms be made available. Why is there a cap on the number of rooms that are available to tenants?
1: Yep, good question. I can't speak to the former administration on why they made that decision. Since we've come into government, and I as minister, we're looking at ramping up this particular location, not to bring more people in. So that would be difficult from my point of view right now with respect to now to December 31st. We have, and on budget day I made the statement, I was very honest and very clear, that we have provided funds to ensure that the operations at 106 Airport Road continue till December 31st. And we will support those individuals with the proper wraparound supports that each individual needs. However, we do have to look at the number of rooms that weren't used. The Auditor General makes it very clear that $1.5 million is there. But from my point when I stepped into the office on October 29th to now, we're looking at not bringing people in because we are closing that facility on December 31st. We will have a plan going forward in place to ensure, I've said that as well, I've been very honest. Anyone who's at 106 Airport Road who's going through that program and following the rules and doing what they need to do for their own self, to ensure that they have a proper transition, we're going to be there to help them along the way.
3: What is that plan?
1: Thank you. The plan is to ensure that we do have a home for each individual there that will use our existing stock of Newfoundland Labrador Housing Corporation units. To put on that hat, the Housing Corporation, I certainly am pleased in the budget to see that the funds are there for the hiring of staff to ensure that the housing units are repaired, and that process has started already. We'll have those units ready to go. We also have the $4 million extra in this budget 2026, to ensure that the Canada Newfoundland Labrador Housing Benefit is there to help people with the housing benefit for a unit. So we have that in place as well to ensure that we have places ready for people to transition to at the end of this year.
2: Will they still receive the wraparound services they're getting at the facility now?
1: Great question. Absolutely. We will ensure that the people who are currently at 106 do have the wraparound services as they move forward, because we want to see them. We want to see them having a positive outcome here, a positive transition. And I as minister, and of course the premier as well, has committed that we will have those wraparound supports there. All that plan will be coming out very shortly from the Housing Corporation. But I do want to say that with respect to the individuals that are there, please be assured that you won't be left behind, that you won't be forgotten, and we as a government will provide the necessary supports that you can transition positively.
0: I mean, I'm just wondering, from numbers to numbers, moving out of 106 into Newfoundland housing supports, are we going to have lesser or greater occupancy for it?
1: Come December 31st, whoever's left at 106 Airport Road, and keep in mind, there are people are transitioning currently. Right now, I think the current number is 72 people at 106, and those individuals will transition from now until the end of this year. But everyone will have a place. There won't be no less beds or no less units with respect to individuals. We'll ensure that everyone has a place to lay their head. I, as minister, have been very honest with everybody with respect to 106 Airport Road. It weighs heavy on the heart, and it cannot be forgotten that these are people. These are individuals. These are lives of that we hold. So I'm doing everything that I possibly can, and our government is as well, to make sure that everyone has the proper transition.
3: Does the housing corp have enough vacant units right now to

0: be able to do that?
1: Yes, thankfully, with respect to the people that we have hired, we certainly have new staff to remediate those units, and we do have those in our stock to get them back into working order to have people move in.
2: So this was part of an AG report that just came out a few months ago, as a matter of fact, and yes. We talked about the morale that was low at NLHC. Now you're saying that some of those recommendations have already been fulfilled?
1: Absolutely. With the previous Auditor General's report, we've already begun work on that with respect to implementing those recommendations as well. And we have hired. The hiring process has started. We've had good uptake with respect to people interested in our province to apply for those positions. And that work has begun. Very happy to say that. And we will be ready to ensure that the people at 106, the residents that are living there currently, will have a place by December 31st.
3: Jody Wall is the minister responsible for housing and social supports, and he was speaking with reporters in St. John's this afternoon. Well, turning to another story that people across the province and across the country are hearing about today, the Minister of Women and Gender Equality, Leila Evans, has declared that gender-based violence is an epidemic in Newfoundland and Labrador. She calls this declaration monumental. Just take a listen to some of the highlights from today's announcement.
4: Today is a very important day for me as Minister of Women and Gender, but also important for our Premier, our caucus, and our entire government. Today is monumental. It's about change. It's about taking real action. Everyone here is aware of the systemic pervasive impact that gender-based violence has on individuals and communities across our province and the nation. Irrespective of age, social economic status, or geographic location, it's deeply rooted and it demands a comprehensive and concerted effort to eradicate its existence in our society. Gender-based violence is widespread throughout Newfoundland and Labrador, and most, if not all, women and girls have been impacted. It is unfortunate to know that instances of gender-based violence is increasing. We know that. The facts are out there. Lives are impacted, families are impacted, communities are impacted, wave upon wave. This is why today I'm officially declaring, as Minister of Women and Gender Equality in the government, I'm officially declaring gender-based violence an epidemic in Newfoundland and Labrador. To support this declaration, our Progressive Conservative government is establishing a task force to end gender-based violence. This task force brings together highly qualified individuals with expertise and lived experience needed to drive meaningful action. The task force is composed of 12 members, including 6 appointed by government and 6 individuals representing the Office of Women and Gender Equality, Education and Early Childhood Development, Health and Community Services, Justice and Public Safety, Social Supports and Well-being, and the Newfoundland Labrador Housing Corporation. The 6 non-government members include Georgina McGraw, Lisa Lake. These are 2 well-known names. They're strong advocates with lived experience. They're recognized for their impact on violence prevention in the province. We have 2 well-respected Indigenous leaders, 2 Indigenous elders. Dr. Elder Odell Pike and Elder Charlotte Wolfrey are both co-chairs of the Provincial Indigenous Women's Reconciliation Council. Stacey, chair of the Provincial Action Network for the Status of Women, PANSO, and she's the executive director of the Mokomi Status of Women. She will bring strong experience in housing, addictions, and violence issues. Mary Walsh is also on the task force. She is the executive director of End Sexual Violence Newfoundland and Labrador, the province's only organization focused solely on ending sexual violence. The task force will drive change, examine issues and concerns related to gender-based violence in Newfoundland and Labrador. It will identify gaps and barriers, and most importantly, propose recommendations that will be actioned by our government. We will take the report the follow-up recommendations from this task force, and we will work on it. We will find solutions. We will drive real action. That's our commitment to you.
3: Minister Leila Evans, Minister of Women and Gender Equality, announcing the province is assembling a 12-member committee who will present a report in the fall with recommendations on how to prevent gender-based violence before it happens, rather than responding to it. Now, Lisa Lake is a name you might well recognize. Police believe her daughter, Courtney Lake, was killed by an ex-partner nearly 9 years ago. Her body has never been recovered. Now, Lisa will join that newly assembled task force. She spoke with reporter Arianna Calland about some preventions that are top of mind for families.
0: I was speechless, to be honest with you, because I'm just so delighted. And I mean, I'm honored to be invited to be part of the task force. You know, so I think it's all go from here on in, hopefully.
5: You mentioned challenges with the courts.
0: Yeah.
5: What are some of the things that would be top priority for you as you sit around that table?
0: Ankle bracelets, for one. When Courtney went missing, the ankle bracelets were too expensive. 2.5 months after Courtney went missing, they were brought back. Now, I said, how can somebody or anybody put a dollar figure on my daughter's life? Can't be done. It really cannot be done. And I mean, in terms of an emergency protection order, any kind of an order, peace bond, whatever, it's not worth the paper that it's written on. It really isn't. Because, I mean, he proved, Philip, that, you know, he didn't care about it. He was, you know, like I said, every paper, every document that we had, he was jumping over it. He was laughing at us. Yeah. So again, I don't know how they're going to enforce that or make changes to it, but I hope they do.
3: That was Lisa Lake, the mother of Courtney Lake. Well, Philip Smith, who you heard mentioned there, was the lone suspect in Courtney's disappearance. Lake will serve as a member of the newly formed task force seeking solutions to gender-based violence in this province. And another member, Georgina McGraw. Georgina is a heavyweight when it comes to advocacy for survivors of abuse and the namesake behind Georgina's Law.
5: How did it feel to hear the words today being declared that this was an epidemic here?
6: It was unbelievable. I've been waiting for this day for a very, very long time. And, you know, through previous meetings, we knew that we just couldn't declare it an epidemic, that there had to be work to go behind that word. Declaring it just an epidemic and without having the work done to go behind it. Or the work to go forward. This is a great day for Newfoundland and Labrador. It's a great day for victims, survivors, and their families.
7: What do you think it says? You mentioned there about survivors. What do you think this says to survivors for the province to recognize this and to take action?
6: As a survivor myself, my biggest reason for starting what I have done is to show that we're not alone. And the word epidemic shows how bad it actually is. It gives a definition. But it lets all of us know that we aren't alone. There are so many people who do not come forth because they think they're alone in their own world.
3: Georgina McGraw, another member of the province's new task force dedicated to the epidemic of gender-based violence. And of course, she was speaking there with reporter Arianna Kellen today. Minister Evans says a violence prevention campaign will be launched this summer to help people recognize the warning signs. Posters, she says, are already being distributed. Well, time now for some music. Here's Montreal artist Leonie Gray with OMG.

0: That is Leoni Gray with a song called OMG. And you are listening to On The Go here on CBC Radio 1. Well, interesting timing. On the same day that Canada announces a major LNG deal with Germany, one of the biggest critics of Prime Minister Mark Carney's environmental policies, former Environment Minister Stephen Guilbeault, resigns as a member of Parliament. Guilbeault broke the news to his colleagues at the Liberal caucus meeting that took place just this morning. And a speech in the House of Assembly is also expected today. So what should we make of one of Carney's top environmental critics resigning the same day that we hear the news about this major energy deal? Not to mention the recent letter penned by 14 anonymous Liberal MPs with similar concerns. Well, for more on this, CBC spoke with Rob Russo, The Economist's Canadian correspondent and former CBC Ottawa bureau chief.
1: He represents, first of all, a man of conviction, a man of principle, but some of that principle has become problematic. He is in many ways an anachronism now in the Liberal Party. He represents a time when voters and the Liberal Party had the environment at the very top of their priorities when it came to what they wanted to see from the federal government. Why is it problematic now? The re-election of Donald Trump has changed everything. It's changed everything about the threats to the Canadian economy. It's changed everything about the menace to national unity. And Prime Minister Carney has decided to put some, I think, significant water in his own environmental wine, and that the threat to national unity precludes some of the environmental convictions that he had. I think it also compels us to look as to what's next. What's next is a very important question. 14 people signed that letter. I've no doubt Stephen Guilbeault signed that letter. He was one of them. What's next for him? And what's next for the others who signed that letter? Are they going to stay in caucus as well? This is a risk for the Prime Minister, but if you look at the political spectrum and where Liberals are on that political spectrum, they won re-election last April, in part because a lot of New Democrats came to the Liberal Party. They were afraid of the impact of Donald Trump. In the interim, Mr. Carney has jettisoned a lot of traditional Liberal policies, including the carbon tax and some other things that represented the Trudeau era, and that's brought some conservatives onto his fold. Can he replace those New Democrats with conservatives by trying to go towards what he calls the pragmatic center? To be seen. Can he rebuild or build a new kind of Liberal coalition? Poll suggests that he's doing that. Is that something that can endure? And let's not forget that his majority is a rather feeble one.
0: I was Rob Russo, The Economist's Canadian correspondent and a former CBC Ottawa bureau chief, speaking, of course, about the resignation of Stephen Guilbeault today. 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Your news is next.
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4: 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Canada finds new trading partners, a deal to sell natural gas to Germany, and Canada's plan to buy military aircraft from Sweden. 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

0: From CBC News, The World This Hour, I'm Kaz Bovin. The federal government has announced an agreement to sell 1 million metric tons of liquefied natural gas from BC annually. The deal will supply Germany with liquefied natural gas for decades to come. The CBC's Tanya Fletcher has the details.
1: This marks a major milestone for this project.
2: Federal Energy Minister Tim Hodgson announcing the deal. The liquefied natural gas will be exported through a floating LNG terminal on BC's coast near the Alaska border. This agreement is a first between Canada and Europe. Some environmental groups and First Nations oppose the LNG project, calling it legally contested and environmentally risky. But Eva Clayton is president of the Nisga Nation, and she supports its development. She stood next to the provincial and federal energy ministers for the announcement and says her nation consulted with all Indigenous groups along the pipeline route.
3: Granted, there's a whole mixture of thoughts there, but more and more of our Indigenous people are beginning to recognize the very trying times that the world is facing. And so they're looking at ways to bring prosperity to their people.
2: LNG shipments to Germany are expected to begin by the early 2030s. Tanya Fletcher, CBC News, Vancouver.
0: Former Environment Minister Stephen Guilbeault is resigning as a Liberal MP. He's been at odds with a number of Mark Carney's decisions rolling back measures against climate change. The CBC's Olivia Stefanovic reports.
4: I've just confirmed to my caucus colleagues that I will be leaving.
5: After expressing frustration, Liberal MP Stephen Guilbeault says he will step down in the coming months.
4: It's time for me to move on.
5: Guilbeault quit cabinet last year over an agreement Prime Minister Mark Carney signed with Alberta to advance a new oil pipeline.
6: And I wish him all the best.
5: Asked about Guilbeault's decision to leave the federal government altogether, Carney had nothing but positive things to say about the former Environment and Culture Minister.
6: Of course, it's for him to make decisions about his career.
5: Guilbeault says he will officially leave his role as a Montreal area MP later this summer, leaving Carney's razor-thin majority hanging on by just two seats. Olivia Stefanovic, CBC News, Ottawa.
0: Prime Minister Carney says Canada is negotiating with the Swedish aerospace company Saab. The Canadian forces are interested in its Global Eye early warning aircraft. They would use the plane to detect and deter threats across the Arctic. And Carney says Canada's Bombardier will be a partner in the project.
7: Saab and Bombardier's expertise is transforming a modern jet into a cutting-edge surveillance aircraft with altitudes of over 30,000 feet. The Global Eye partnership will establish Canadian-based production capability, positioning Canada as an integral part of the GlobalEye global supply chain.
0: Saab was chosen over U.S.-based Boeing. The deal would create as many as 3,000 Canadian jobs. NATO is also looking at the GlobalEye to replace its aging fleet of early warning aircraft. U.S. President Donald Trump says his administration is not considering lifting the economic sanctions against Iran as part of peace talks.
8: When they behave properly and when they do what's right, we'll let them have their money. But right now, we're not doing that. And it's not, one thing is not contingent on the other.
0: Trump also says any deal with Iran is contingent on the Strait of Hormuz remaining open and not controlled by any country. He insists the talks are going well, but Trump would not, however, give a timeline on when a deal with Iran will be done. The man who injected Friends star Matthew Perry with a lethal dose of ketamine has been sentenced to more than 3 years in jail. Kenneth Iwamasa was sentenced in a Los Angeles court today for his role in the actor's death in 2023. Iwamasa was Perry's live-in assistant and had been regularly buying and administering the drug. It was the fifth and final sentencing of a 2.5-year-long investigation and prosecution into Perry's death. That's your World This Hour. For CBC News, I'm Kaz Boivin.
9: You're listening to On the Go here on CBC Radio 1. Lots of stuff to talk about here in our last half hour. We're going to squeeze in as much as we can. We're going to talk about wedding season and managing the cost with creativity. Bruce Ellery is going to be along with that. We're going to take you to Corner Brook, where the West Coast Muslim community was really celebrating here today for Eid. We'll take you there. Plus, an update on the bread settlement. First, though, Paula Gailhost of the broadcast is here in studio. Hey, Paula.
10: Hi, Chrissy. Whew, we have quite the show for you today. Where can I start here? We've been talking about, I guess, a push among a lot of harvesters and Dwight Russell, a processor in Labrador. They want more access to northern cod. We're going to hear from a longtime fisherman there who is beyond frustrated with a bunch of things. He said they deserve more access. And he also says that Labrador fishermen, there's a growing frustration there. He says they want out of the FFAW. Yeah. So we'll hear from him. And on a lighter note, we're going to hear from a very interesting biologist who's telling us some slippery secrets, a mysterious life of the American eel, which is a really fascinating chat.
9: Why? What are they up to?
10: Well, they're just interesting. I mean, they're all born in one place down by Bermuda, in the Bermuda Triangle, in the Sargassa Sea. Every single one of these little baby eels, and they make their way to the shores of Newfoundland and Labrador.
9: Who knew, Paula?
10: There's a lot you don't know about them, and this guy was just, he's just been fascinated by these eels since he was a little kid, and he explains why. So you have to stay tuned for this interview.
9: I love a good sea creature story. I'm in.
10: Yeah, and we also have a very frustrated fisherman, so there you go.
9: I'm in for that, too.
10: Okay.
9: Thanks, Paula.
10: Thanks, Chrissy.
9: Paula Gale, and stay with us. You're not going to want to miss that edition. Fresh, the broadcast, coming up right after the 6 o'clock news here on CBC Radio 1. That's 5:30, most parts of Labrador. Well, the looks like the dough is rolling in for Canadians who register for their piece of the national bread price-fixing settlement pie, or loaf, as the... I'll leave it there. If you haven't already checked, do check your accounts. You may have received an automatic transfer. So, Canadians can expect about $49.11 deposited to the bank, or $24.11, depending on whether or not you participated in the Loblaw gift card program. So, the message from Big Bread reads, "This payment represents your share of the Loblaw Weston packaged bread settlement, calculated in accordance with the applicable orders of the supervising court." So, more details on the bread settlement and where you can get your dough, or how those that registered can get their dough, are provided on the settlement website. So anyone who lived in Canada and bought bread for personal use, as opposed to what? I don't know. But between 2001 and 2021, apparently was eligible for this. No proof of purchase necessary. All you had to do was, you know, get in on it. And according to Stats Canada, the average price for a loaf of bread it's going to set you back about $3.63. I think you got to update that. So that was March of 2026. Listener, when's the last time you got a loaf of bread for $3.63? I don't know. Maybe I'm going the wrong places. Let us know. Did you get your bread settlement? Have you checked your bank account? Let us know about that too. I know there's been a lot of conversation on this today, but whether it's about bread or anything else on your minds, you can dart us an email on the go at cbc.ca. Well, the West Coast's Muslim community is growing fast, and today the community is celebrating Eid al-Adha in a new place of worship. The former Salvation Army Citadel has been converted into the West Coast's first mosque. Radio Canada's Patrick Butler met with the members of its growing congregation. And as you'll hear, the worshipers come from all over: Syria, Somalia, Ethiopia, Bangladesh, and, of course, Cornerbrook.
11: Eid Mubarak.
12: Why is today such an important day for the Muslim community here?
13: Yeah, so today is one of the Eids. So in a year we have like two Eid. One of them is after Ramadan, right after Ramadan, and today is the bigger one, as we call it, because today we also sacrifice animal and we also distribute from the meat to the poor and the needy and also the community, and also we enjoy, and you know, like basically food is celebration, right? So yeah, so we are uh, so We sacrifice the animals today, and in the whole year we only have 2 Eids, so this is the bigger one. And also we have like every Friday, you know, it's also kind of like a mini celebration for us. But yeah, today is the major one.
11: Yeah. And the holiday today is Eid al-Fitr.
13: Eid al-Adha.
11: Okay.
13: Today is Eid al-Adha. So in Arabic, Adha stands for sacrifice, the Eid of sacrifice. And Eid al-Fitr is the one from Ramadan.
11: Right.
13: Yeah.
11: It's also the first time that you're celebrating this, the holy day or the festival in this mosque. Yeah. How does that feel?
13: Yeah, it feels, we are glad that we were able to achieve this milestone. And I know that the community here has been struggling for quite some time to get their own space. And finally, you know, thank Allah, you know, alhamdulillah, that God made this happen. So we were able to have the space for our own selves. As you saw, like the kids, they finally have a place where they can celebrate. And if you go downstairs, you will see them, you know, fully running around everywhere, the way kids are, right? So I'm glad that we were able to do this for the community. Yeah. And it was largely in part thanks to the Sabil Muslim Society, Muslim Youth and Community Center from Halifax, who are the ones who, you know, like really arranged the whole thing. And yeah, so it feels quite ecstatic, to be honest. Yeah,
11: it's interesting too, because it's a bit of a symbol of the growth of the Muslim community in this part of the province, right?
13: Yeah. And I think a lot of the growth is being driven by by the immigration, that people are coming here to work and stuff like that. So, and I also think that also from the hospital, I think a lot of people are coming in the hospital to get employed. And But I'm not so sure about it, because I'm very new to the community. I'm just new here.
11: When did you arrive?
13: I arrived in January of this year.
11: Okay.
13: Yeah, I was in Halifax before that.
11: It's a really diverse group here. I mean, I was speaking to people from Syria, Somalia, Ethiopia. You're from Bangladesh.
13: Yeah.
11: There's a real collection of stories and identities here. And it's a bit of a reflection of how, I guess, the area is changing. There would not have been a mosque in Kornberg 20 years ago.
13: Yeah, and this is all part of, you know, Allah subhanahu wa ta'ala, he says in the Quran, يَا أَيُّهَا النَّاسُ إِنَّا جَعَلْنَاكُمْ شُعُوبًا وَقَبَائِلًا لِتَعَارَفُوا, that he says that, oh people, and in the Quran there are certain passages, certain ayat, certain verses where Allah subhanahu wa ta'ala, he addresses only Muslims, and also certain verses where he addresses people in general, in mankind in general. And one of the ayat of that is he addresses mankind in general, and he says in one of the verses that, O people, we have made you inna ja'alnakum shu'uban wa qaba'il, we have made you into different nations and tribes, lita'arafu, so that you may know one another, and so that, you know, you may learn from one another, and so that you may, you know, interact and learn about different things from one another. Because, for example, you know, there are many things that, you know, we learn from other cultures, right? So diversity is has always been there in Islam. And even during the time of Prophet sallallahu alaihi wasallam, during the time of the Prophet, peace be upon him, there were companions that he had who were from the Roman Empire. One of them, his name is Suhaib al-Rumi. He's literally called Suhaib al-Rumi. Yani, he's called Suhaib the Roman, right? So diversity has always existed in the Muslim religion, in Islam. And this is one of our strengths, that, you know, like all of us, as you saw, we prayed, you know, shoulder to shoulder, leg to leg, and you know, we unite ourselves, and, you know, the main thing that unites us is worshiping God.
14: My full name is Muhammad Al-Midani.
11: What's your name?
15: Awais Al-Midani.
14: He grew up here in Kornberg.
11: Ah, you grew up in Kornberg. Yes, okay. And where did you grow up?
14: I grew up in Syria, but he grew up, and I came in 2016, so I've been here for over 10 years.
11: Okay. Were you part of the big wave of Syrians that came into Canada?
14: Yeah, in 2016, yes.
11: Wow. Okay. So, and have you been in Kornberg since then?
14: Yes, never left it. I love it. Yeah.
11: Tell me a little bit about, part of the reason I'm here today is because this, new mosque has been set up in Western Newfoundland.
14: Yes.
11: Big deal for the Muslim community. How significant is it for you personally?
14: Well, when I came here, actually, we were a few people just praying in the multi-faith room in the hospital. We were a very small group. We feel a little like far away from home, far away from culture, far away from what you used to. So we find it very difficult. But after that one, the group of Muslim community in Kornberg, like Shaheed, Mr. Shaheed, and other group, They work hard on it, actually, to find this masjid here, which is great. We are over 400 Muslim community here.
15: Wow.

0: Soul.
1: And if you compare it to 2016, how many Muslims were there in the area?
0: We were almost like back then. I do remember there was like less than 20 family, less.
1: Wow. So how do we explain that huge growth?
0: Well, I cannot answer you this question, to be honest with you. So.
1: But you're happy about it.
0: Oh my gosh, yes, yeah. So.
1: And it feels to me, I mean, I'm not a member of the Muslim community, but it feels like having a space like this sort of cements the Muslim population in this area. It gives you a place to gather.
0: Actually, when I came, I was like, it was great for the multicultural in Canada. Mm. So everyone has the right to have his own like assembly, own community, own activity, but at the same, they all are the same one color, you know what I mean? Under the flag, you know?
1: What do you make of having this new mosque that's been set up here and being able to gather together at this facility?
2: Well, I think it's very good. It's like 2 years ago, we used to like being like in a cramped space. It wasn't the best. And when we first came here, I still remember this, we were just like a couple of people. Like you can know who's Muslim and who's not, like you can count them. So like right now it's good like to have a lot of people who like celebrate and like have the same faith as you. It's very nice.
3: We just heard from Mohammed Al-Midani and his 14-year-old son, Owais Al-Midani. Before that, you heard from Mahmoud Manjour. He's the deputy imam. And they were all speaking with Radio Canada reporter Patrick Butler earlier today in Corner Brook. Wedding season is upon us. The month of June is filled with bright-eyed brides and grooms anticipating their big day. But according to a new survey, preferences for their gift registry are shifting. A Royal LePage poll found a clear majority of respondents planning their nuptials would consider requesting money for a home down payment instead of a traditional wedding present. Our CBC Money columnist Bruce Ellery joins us now to talk about this. He's the CEO of the nonprofit credit counseling agency Credit Canada. Hi, Bruce.
4: Hello.
3: This is an interesting poll. Do tell what Royal LePage found.
4: 79% of respondents said they would consider requesting money for a down payment on a home instead of a traditional wedding gift. 30% said definitely they would do this. 42% said maybe, which lowers the bar a lot. So that's the national number, 79%. In the Atlantic provinces, it was actually a little higher, 82%. Now, of those respondents who are already married, 57% said they would have liked to request money for a down payment on a home instead of a wedding gift. You can hear Cher singing "If I Could Turn Back Time" right there. And this makes total sense because they're now realizing how infrequently they actually use the raclette maker that they put on the registry and how little difference it makes to have sateen bedding. I had to look up what sateen bedding was, but I did an AI search for top wedding registry items and that was on the list. I think those 59% are probably realizing that a mortgage payment might be a little bit more useful. 10% of respondents say they did in fact request money for their wedding.
3: Yeah. And like, is this a new thing though?
4: I don't think it's a new thing. There are many cultures in this country in which it's accepted practice. There's actually a box at the entrance to the reception. This is what you're expected to do. Dennis and I did a version of this when we got married 22 years ago. We didn't own a condo, but we bought this tiny cottage for pennies. And so we registered for cash to build a little boathouse at the cottage. And a theater designer drafted blueprints and built a set model of it. And people registered for like a door, 10 shingles, a chair. We still have the cottage, we still have the boathouse, and we love that it came from the generosity of our friends and family. I'd recommend you take this survey with an enormous grain of salt, though it was 1,700 people conducted by a real estate company, so there's certainly a point of view in the results. And I see these types of marketing surveys all the time. You can't put the same weight on the findings as you would, say, StatsCan data. Still, a good prompt for me to give my thoughts on the wedding industrial complex.
3: Well, consider this your prompt, Bruce. What yes. do you mean by the wedding industrial complex?
4: So it refers to the interlocking network of private companies and public institutions that mutually profit from the culture of high-cost weddings. And don't get me wrong, they employ a lot of great people, creative people. But come on, I've been married for a long time. The expectations around weddings were high then, and they have gotten higher since. The average cost of a wedding in Canada is something like 30 grand. And there's a huge range, of course, but it's a lot when you factor in venue, food, clothing, photographer, gratuities, plus a honeymoon. The industry is able to command higher prices because of the emotions and stakes of a wedding, right? Take the word wedding out and you're renting some sort of an event space. You're wearing a handsome or pretty thing. There's some flowers. But as soon as purchases are made for a wedding, we're having a wedding, the prices jump like, I don't know, 30%.
3: Yeah, fair or more. So like what other options yeah. are there though, Bruce?
4: If you've got all the money, first I should say, if you've got all the money, you should buy all the things. And I should acknowledge that there is a real cultural need in many communities to host hundreds of people and do the big show. So I will not yuck your yum. But for a lot of people, it doesn't have to be this way. The cost could be a lot less than $30,000. And the wedding registry could go to the down payment on a house. So if you don't have all the money in the world, I think it's important to acknowledge the trade-offs you're making. Trade-offs between the wedding and a house down payment, but also travel, kids' education, retirement savings, all those things. If you really take a step back and think about the next 50 years, is that money best spent on your one big day or on some other things?
3: Okay, but how do you go about hosting something that's outside the traditional $30,000 or so wedding?
4: The most important thing is to apply some creativity. And don't tell anyone that I said this, but I think traditional weddings are kind of boring. Oh, this is the part where we clink glasses and they kiss. And this is the, you know, we're standing by for the best man's speech. Everybody, like, come on, identify your must-dos, and maybe it's vows, the registry signing and the father-daughter dance, whatever it is. Then make up the rest. Have some fun with it. I was at a wedding when the bride entered with the organist playing Dancing Queen. It was amazing. The officiant at our wedding was a Jewish lesbian Unitarian minister from Tennessee who had a glass eye. Like, you can't even make that up. It was amazing. So get creative on the venue. Maybe it's a public park with a pavilion you can book, a school gym. Get creative on the registry. Maybe it's a house deposit. Maybe it's the honeymoon. Just know that you're going to have some pushback. So my mom, who was the easiest person in the world, suddenly realized that it was critically important to her that there be flowers at the wedding. I didn't care. We didn't budget for it. So to meet her needs, we ordered 150 long stem roses, Gerbera daisies, and lilies, and we put them in these huge buckets. When each guest arrived, they chose a flower, brought it into the theater where we were getting married, and we put them in these huge buckets. And then each guest arrived, when they arrived, they chose a flower, brought it into the theater where we were getting married, and placed it inside these enormous vases. And then we had a designer friend very carefully zhuzh the arrangements so they looked amazing and not like a tossed flower salad.
3: Good idea.
4: Yeah.
3: But you know, Bruce, just to acknowledge, you know, when we start getting creative, things can start getting expensive too. So how do you build a manageable budget around this?
4: You got a budget for all the things. And as you do that, figure out who is going to pay for it. So you put all these items in advance, total it up, and account for at least a 20% overage. Like, look at that budget like you'd look at the budget for anything else. And try to remove the emotions and the stakes of, this is a wedding! And make the tough calls on guest count, on chair covers, on the dress. On the overage thing, we had a signature cocktail that was handed out to the guests as they walked out of the theater. And it was this boozy flirtini. But there was also a non-alcoholic option because there were a lot of guests who didn't drink. A couple weeks later, I get the bill from the caterer and the booze was double what I had expected. How could this be? Half the drinks were non-alcoholic. And he goes quiet on the phone. My blood pressure rose. He had served everyone the same boozy, expensive cocktail, including my mother-in-law who could not drink. No wonder the reception was such a blast.
3: Yeah. Okay. Okay, yeah. Accounting for all of it, Bruce. Noted.
4: All the things.
3: Thank you so much for this.
4: You're welcome.
3: That's Bruce Ellery. Bruce is the CEO of the nonprofit credit counseling agency, Credit Canada.
5: I feel like I just came from Bruce's wedding after all that. And, you know, talking about spending decisions, Prime Minister Mark Carney announced today that Canada is in negotiations with a Swedish firm to purchase new surveillance planes.

0: Now, Saab's Global Eye airborne early warning aircraft can track objects through land, through sea, or air. And Carney said the tech would be used for detecting threats in the Arctic. Now, the system is built on a Bombardier jet manufactured at the company's plant in Toronto. So just take a listen. Here's what the Prime Minister had to say today at the opening of the annual arms trade show in Ottawa.
1: We're beginning to move ahead with ambitious major investments for our defense and security. And today, as part of our steadfast commitment to defend Canada and to protect our allies, I'm pleased to announce that Canada has entered into negotiations to procure Saab's airborne early warning and control aircraft. With its suite of advanced sensors and mission systems, Saab's GoldenEye will be a key resource for Canadian Armed Forces to detect and deter threats across the Arctic. GoldenEye's airborne, I mean, we'll check the contract, make sure we've got the right. That's why we have Guzman and Fuhrer on the case. The GoldenEye's airborne surveillance capability can track objects and signals up to 650 kilometers away. And they'll share in real time that information with the Canadian forces and our allies. At the heart of the GoldenEye system is the Canadian-made Bombardier Global 6500, an aircraft that includes 20% U.S. content, which gives a sense of just how integrated these defense systems are. Saab and Bombardier's expertise is transforming a modern jet into a cutting-edge surveillance aircraft with altitudes of over 30,000 feet. The GoldenEye partnership will establish Canadian-based production capability, including aircraft conversion and missionization, engineering collaboration, R&D, and potential participation in radar component production, positioning Canada as an integral part of the GoldenEye global supply chain.
0: That was Prime Minister Mark Carney speaking in Ottawa just this morning. Saab, as Prime Minister Mark Carney says, my apologies, I said Saab earlier, Saab has bundled its surveillance aircraft proposal with its pitch to sell Griffin E fighter jets to Canada. And that issue has been under review now for more than a year. And as Ottawa debates between those, of course, or American-made F-35 jets. Speaking of pressurized defense tools, there's a story up on our website, too, about Canada's search for submarines, which is also interesting. Some interesting details there. And in the meantime, I think we got this show jammed as best as it can go. Hey, Kira, bye. Huge thanks to Kira Mahoney here in Behind the Glass for Can Cave. Also, to Gavin Sims, our producer, Julie Skinner. Thank you for listening. I'm Kirstie Holmes. On the go at cbc.ca is how you can get at us. And we're going to leave you now with a song. This is Mother Mother with Bit by Bit. Take care. Talk tomorrow.

0: This is CBC News for Newfoundland and Labrador. I'm Juanita Mercer. We begin in St. John's, where earlier today, the provincial government declared gender-based violence an epidemic. Premier Tony Wakeham says this announcement is more than symbolic.
1: It is a public acknowledgement that gender-based violence is a widespread crisis affecting individuals, families, workplaces, and entire communities. Declaring gender-based violence an epidemic and establishing a task force sends a powerful message to survivors. We see you, we believe you, and your safety matters.
0: Wakeham says declaring gender-based violence an epidemic allows government to approach the issue with the urgency and coordination it deserves. Government has also announced a task force to examine the issue and make recommendations. Women and Gender Equality Minister Leila Evans says the idea is to empower frontline workers so that they can move away from an emergency crisis response to gender-based violence and into more of a prevention mode. And now to Memorial University, where the Faculty Association says it's concerned that more academic programs and jobs might be on the chopping block. This after MUN released its operating budget last week, which plans for less spending. Lisa Moores is the president of MUNFA. She says they're concerned about the university's priorities.
2: There was indication from the Minister of Education during the estimates, budget estimates process at the House of Assembly that this was actually the funding package that the university requested. So if the university leadership asked for this funding and indicated that it would be sufficient to meet its needs for Memorial, and it results in these kind of, you know, very deep cuts once again, that's really concerning.
0: Moores says there needs to be an explanation as to why the university's executive is asking for a budget that requires cuts. In other news, the effects of climate change are hitting close to home. An iconic local food company has had to stop making its jam. Purity Factories says a poor berry season last year has jammed up production. The CBC's Laura Howells reports.
3: We love it on meatballs and we love it on toast.
4: Purity jam is a nostalgic staple for Tammy Lewis. Her mom usually has about 6 tubs on hand. Before the past year, Lewis couldn't find the jam anywhere.
3: I couldn't believe I had to go all over St. John's. We went out CBS, couldn't find any. And then it was one of those things where just every time we're at the store, you know, you're looking at Purity products, we're checking for it.
4: So Lewis emailed the company and learned the bad news. Purity put a pause on making jam last year. The reason? A poor berry season.
5: Well, it was dry, of course.
4: Philip Thornley owns a berry farm in central Newfoundland. He doesn't supply to Purity, but says some of his fields grew much less fruit, and he had to do a lot of irrigation. Parts of the province had historically low water levels last year.
5: It made it harder, yeah, because you had to keep up on top of the watering. So there was more labor and more hours put into monitoring.
4: Purity says they're expecting a better berry season this year and hope to have jams back on the shelf this fall. Tammy Lewis will be checking. And for now, she'll try to make do with homemade.
3: It's kind of weird to say, but like homemade food and produced food does taste different. And sometimes you just don't want the homemade taste.
4: Laura Howell, CBC News, St. John's.
0: And now to Happy Valley Goose Bay, where the 42nd annual Lab Cup begins tonight. Carlos Spearing is a board member with the soccer tournament. He says the competition is exciting, with both returning champions and new people getting involved, which is good for competition.
6: We've got players coming in from all over the country for this, some as far as ways Alberta coming in to Ontario, Nova Scotia. There's several people all throughout the island. There's people coming up. So it takes a lot to get here. And, you know, people come back every year to be a part of a team and a family almost, right?
0: The first game kicks off this evening at the E.J. Broomfield Arena in Happy Valley Goose Bay. And that's your CBC News for Newfoundland and Labrador. I'm Juanita Mercer. For news anytime, you can visit our website. 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
7: A Labrador fisherman has had enough. He says they deserve more access to cod, and he says Labrador harvesters want out of the FFAW. And what do we really know about eels? I'm Polly Gale. Welcome to the broadcast. Well, there's frustration growing among fishermen in Labrador, according to longtime harvester Chad Strugnell of St. Louis. He's adding his voice to the push for more access to northern cod. For too long, Strugnell says, Labradorians have not been getting a large enough share of fish off their coast. He spoke with broadcast producer Todd O'Brien.
8: Chad, where are you this morning?
9: We're on the fishing ground. This morning, got a couple of sites to get back then out to grab.
8: Whereabouts are you?
9: 60 miles east of St. Louis.
8: How was the fishing?
9: Oh, it was great. But it was the best catch rates we had here now in a few years, what we're seeing. And the science is saying our stocks are declining terribly, and we're just seeing it increasing each year.
8: So it doesn't take long to get it?
9: No. We set our pots on the 18th of May, and this Monday before last. And we started hauling on a Tuesday. And now this is a Wednesday, and I hauled the last ones aboard here today, and now we got our quota finished.
8: And about how much is your quota, if you can tell me?
9: Well, I got 54,000 of my own and at least 10,000 from someone else. 64,000 now we caught in, they could say, 8 days, you could say.
8: Okay, there you go. So listen, you wanted to chat about something. I know we've had you on about northern cod a few times.
9: Yes, I want to speak about the northern cod and about Labrador, 2J. We got the quota here now. Yes, we got their own Labrador quota. And the resource here now is getting bigger each year. They're saying that 63% of the quota is in 2J, and we're looking for a bigger share than we had. I'd like to go back to 2024. I guess we had 20% of the quota. And last year now we asked, I think we made a mistake when we asked, but we asked for 4,600 tons, and we got it. But that took us back to 15%, right? So we never maintained our 20, but we're looking for a bigger share because we're adjacent to these waters. The cod is adjacent to the waters off Labrador, and the bigger share is here, and we're looking for more.
8: Okay, so that 15%, like you said, over 4,400 tons goes to 2J-based fixed-gear inshore harvesters. The 10% for indigenous allocation, is that included in that, or is that on top of that?
9: That's on top of that. I'm just looking for the inshore-based fishers, gotcha. And that is what I'm talking about here right now, right?
8: So last summer, how many pounds of codfish, you know, if you're a harvester in Labrador or fishing out of Labrador, how much could you catch on your license?
9: We caught, I think it was around 40,000 biweekly per license, I think, last year.
8: Right. And I've heard from, I guess, harvesters off Newfoundland will say, well, that's more than what we get.
9: That's more than what they get. But this is on top of time. This is our own quota here in Labrador, and this is our own thing that we're looking after here. I'm not talking about no one to the south of us now or nothing like that, what they're doing. This is our own Labrador-based quota, right? So we manage this the way we want it. And we'd like to be able to keep it that way because I got to talk about another thing here. Now, the union, the FFAW, do not support 2J cod. They don't support 2J and nothing, really. Because this is my 36th summer fishing crab, and I've been into this fishery now for 38, 39 years. I fished the cod back in 89, 90, 91, 92 before the fishery with my father. I was only a boy. And, like, I got history. He got history. I got his license. His grandfather. His father. My grandfather had history here. Right? So we just want quota for our own Labrador-based fishers. This is what we're looking at. And we want a bigger lion's share of it.
8: How much would you want? I mean, if it's eight, right now, it's, like I said, an 85-15 split.
9: Well, we're looking at a majority. So we want a bigger share than what we got. We would like to have, it comes to adjacency, and adjacency, right, you still got no one about in the north. They own 85 to 100% of the quota, right? Just look at 3L, crab stocks. There's 61,000 tons of crab in Newfoundland and Labrador. 2J, we got 837 tons. That's between 2J and 2J north. We got 1.4 million pounds south of 5440. That's what we got here. We haven't even got the equivalent to one fishing enterprise that got fish in 3L. 3L got 47,000 tons of the 61,000 tons allocated. Now, they're adjacent to it. Right. So this is why we're fighting for adjacency for Labrador.
8: Now, Chad, if you wanted to, could you buy a license and fish in 3L for crab?
9: Well, I got to go and live there for so long. I got to go there and live for so long and then get me rights there, and then I probably could buy one.
8: Okay, so it's not
9: but
8: as easy.
9: We tried. For look, while when all these big increases come into Trio, we tried. We was down and out there pretty well down here. The cart sold us, or the cart is saving us, I should say, from ICARs are going bankrupt. And when the crab quotas to the south and Trio was increasing, we tried for quota. We was denied every which way we tried. There was a big redfish quota issued up in the Gulf. 2J was denied. We never got one look in out of that up there, right? But we're just fighting. I'm not talking no one to the south of it. We're wants to fight for what's in 2J after 2J waters, off Labrador waters.
8: Are there many fish harvesters from 3KL, Newfoundland-based fishermen? Do they fish, many of them fish for cod off Labrador?
9: Well, I don't know if anyone fished there last year. Not off Labrador. They all fished up off Fogle. The ones that fished out like in the over 50-foot feet, I should say, and... Right.
8: So, you know, like you said, the union is not going to support 2J getting a bigger share than they have now, and I'm assuming. So what power do you have to change things?
9: Oh, I don't know. We're a power. We're having meetings with DFO. We're not having no meetings with the union. We work with DFO, and the fishers that got this quota work with DFO in the past, and we really like to thank DFO for listening to 2J harvesters and not the union. Because last year, the proposal, we sent in a proposal down here, and the FFAW did not support our proposal. They didn't even want us to get an increase last year.
8: Now, the Labrador Shrimp Company is looking for, you know, 5% of the overall total allowable catch. What do you think of that?
9: Well, I want to go back there one second there now, but the FFAW, like, they don't support us in nothing. The only time that we ever got any share of anything was when a benefit fishers to the south of us. So today, as we speak, we got a petition going around Labrador and each community. We're going to sign on to decertify from the FFAW. This is what the fishers of Labrador, we had a meeting the winter, and this is what the fishers wants. And this is what we want, the 2J Cod Committee. And we're going to decertify process. It's going to take us a year, perhaps longer, but this is what's happening right now.
8: How many fish harvesters do you think are going to take part in that?
9: Well, we had a meeting back in March, and Philip Earle and DFO attended by Zoom or by Teams. And we had 100% support in that meeting today that was decertify. And one another thing I want to talk about is access outside of 2J, 3KL, right? Before our coming into 2J, we had 100% of that support that we don't want no other outside areas to come in. This is for the inshore.
8: Right, so you're...
9: I kept going here because...
8: yeah, go ahead, yeah.
9: This overlap you talked about, Todd, like, was always a one-way street with Labrador. Was always a one-way street. They come down here, 4 hour come down here back in the 80s. They went up to Black Tickle, yes. I've seen it myself. They went up, you go into the land and see archives, they went up to Black Tickle. And they caught fish, they fished down here. In the later 80s, my father and his buddies, when the fish got scarce off Labrador, they went into 4 hour, went up off Lanceloup, sat their nets, went in, tied onto the wharf. DFO comes down, boys, what are you doing up here? We're fishing. You're not allowed up here. Boy, we got 4 IRS on our license. No, you're not allowed up here. But you can't come up this. But you got to go. Man, go and take the nets, haul them up, and leave. Mm. This is what they done years ago. It was always a one-way street, and that's not going to happen no more. We got to have a two-way street. If this is DFO or the government is going to let this happen, we got to have access up in 4 hour. This has got to be two-way street. And we want, if they're going to do this, we want it on paper, not verbally. We want it on paper that's saying that we can have access to shrimp. We want access to lobster, turbot, halibut, and redfish in the Gulf. We want something in return if this will happen. And we're after hearing it through the grapevine that our MP, Philip Earle, got this done for the Labrador-based 4 hour fishers to come down to 2J this summer, which... We support, we never give no support, and 100% denied them to come down there.

0: to just certify from the union. How does that work? I mean, then there's no union in Labrador?
1: No, we don't want no union. We're going to do our own thing. We don't want no union. We're not even going to start up a union. We're going to work ourselves, our committees, and we're going to work with the shrimp company. Shrimp company is the cause of the fisherman base. And we're going to work with them, and we're going to do our own thing. That's what we've been doing on the cod ever since this cod came out, right?
0: Okay, Chad,
1: this
0: listen.
1: This is what we've been doing. And I want to speak of another thing, but letting someone come in from 4R, right?
0: Okay.
1: They're going to give them free access to come in here, just a free access. And I want to talk about, like, all the hundreds of thousands of dollars that we spent in licenses to gear up for this fishery. And I want to speak about another young fella in Labrador there now. This year, he went and he bought an Enterprise. Under 50, he paid about $280,000 for an Enterprise. He got 4,500 pound of crab, and then he got one shrimp permit, I think, one shrimp rod, they call it. Now, and then the rest got to come from cod. Now, that man got to pay that off with the banks, and then they're going to give someone else free access to come down to Labrador. That's outrageous. That should never happen.
0: Okay, so you're thinking that that's going to happen, that they're going to allow for our fish harvesters up to 2J.
1: That's why Philip Earl, I had a chat with him, and a few fishermen had a chat with him, and he said it's so good as done. And as if it's so good as done, I think it's going to cause a lot of controversy on the go and on the waters. But but I wanted to talk to you now about, like you said, about you talked to the shrimp company right there. Yes, I did. The 2J committee and the fishers do support the shrimp company and getting an offshore allocation, because we got as a Labrador-based company, and there's Labrador-based boats. Mm-hmm. And I think they should. They should have access to this. So you take someone like OCI. I want to speak with them. They come down here the last 2 years, from January to the day it closed in the middle of April, and they dragged the waters off here in Labrador. They stayed in Labrador the whole winter, the whole time. Two boats of them, the Calvert and the Cactuschuk, last 2 winters off Labrador, putting the trolley 10, 15 minutes and 15, hauling back 50, 60, 70 tons. You know, they got no history like the Labrador Shrimp Company got here. Sure, didn't OCI only a couple of years ago or last year celebrate the 25 years in business, and the Northern Cod was closed down for 35?
0: Okay, right. Chad, lots to chew on there.
1: I got the lots to chew on, a whole lot, right?
0: I could let you go on for the next hour, I'd say.
1: But no, it makes me, turns my stomach to see what's going on. And this is why we're getting, because we got no support from the union. And I'm glad that DFO listens to the voices of Labrador, and I hope he continues this spring when the management plan comes out and does this for Labrador.
0: All right, Chad, interesting chat. Thanks so much.
1: Thank you, Todd, and thank you for the time.
2: That was Chad Strugnell. He fishes out of St. Louis. Now, we have requested an interview with the FFAW. We'll keep you posted on that. Now, meanwhile, the crew of the Miss Mackenzie are likely feeling thankful for the actions of Chad Strugnell yesterday. Strugnell is also a member of the Coast Guard Auxiliary. Yesterday afternoon, as the Miss Mackenzie was about 20 miles off St. Louis, the hold started filling with water. Vessel owner Dwight Russell told us today that the pump had failed due to debris in the hold. The Coast Guard was contacted. The 6 crew were very worried. They donned their survival suits. But Strugnell was able to get to the boat and provide a working pump, and the Miss Mackenzie made it safely into port with her load of crab. I'm Paula Gale. This is the broadcast. Well, his fascination with eels started at a young age. Chris Hearn is now a biologist. He gave a talk recently called Slippery Secrets, The Mysterious Life of the American Eel. It was part of a series from Memorial University called Science on the Rock. How did, I guess, your curiosity or fascination with eels start?
3: It started way back when I was a little kid, swimming around in the gutters. I remember swimming through a culvert and coming face to face with my first elver, which is basically a baby eel that's heading upstream, made its way all the way from the Sargasso Sea. So they started heading upstream. At the time, I didn't know that that was a baby eel. I just thought that's the way they were, small little eels. 12 years later, I became a park ranger. And I just remember it kind of falling in my lap, like, what are those eels doing nowadays kind of thing, right? It just kind of came up, and I started researching them and found out

0: a whole lot about how nobody really knows a whole lot about him. So that's kind of how I got my start into him. And I just kind of dove right in from there.
1: Okay, speaking of diving in, you were swimming like in Newfoundland in the St. John's area, like swimming in gutters?
0: Yeah. So, you know, a bit of a strange kid, but I spent a lot of time. I loved the aquatic environment. So I was in Bay Bulls, actually, so not far from the city. And there was this one particular place where I used to swim a lot. And I knew about the trout and the frogs and everything that existed in there. But at the time, I didn't know about eels, and I just remember it almost like a Disney moment where the eel swam right up to my eyeballs and was looking at me in the face, and I had to figure out how to catch that thing after, of course, so I made my own traps and all kinds of things to try and figure them out, and I kind of left it, put it to rest for years until I was older and working in a park ranger position and started to do it on the side.
1: Amazing. I know they are mysterious, that hole. Is it the Sargasso Sea? Is that where they're all born?
0: Right, yeah, that's what we think. Anyway, thanks to Johann Schmidt, who was back in the 1800s, was the first person to really observe a baby, a leptocephali is what it's called. It's like a clear eel shaped like a leaf that floats on the currents, and they managed to find less than one day old in the Sargasso Sea, which is near Bermuda. It's a big circular current that kind of provides a lot of nursery ground for lots of fish, but eels as well.
1: So the Bermuda Triangle, this is where this is quite a ways away from, you know, the shores of Newfoundland. Like, do they swim in the ocean all that way? Do you know how they get here?
0: Well, it's funny because everybody knows what salmon do. And salmon make their way. So salmon are anadromous. So they're kind of born in freshwater and they go to sea, get real fat, and then come back upstream. And everybody sees those, you know, or see real salmon jumping up over waterfalls or see like gorgeous pictures of these mighty creatures. But they're adults and they're fully formed usually heading upstream. Eels are catadromous, so they're born in the ocean in the Sargasso Sea like we were just speaking about. And they actually make their way like up to 6,000 kilometers as little babies. So as opposed to salmon who are doing all this jumping and climbing up rivers as adults, these guys have to do it on top of a trip from the Sargasso, usually because, like I mentioned, they're leaf-shaped and see-through, they don't do a lot of movement. They usually sit on the current. And they, once they get to a point where they develop enough to break the current, they start heading inland. And that could be anywhere along the eastern shores, really, from down south to way up to as far as north as Lake Melville and even Greenland and places like that. But once they break the current, they start heading inland, and that's where they start to transition into a land, a more freshwater creature, and start heading upstream. But they do all that as a baby, so it's pretty crazy, pretty miraculous.
1: Yeah, and I guess you said they're kind of see-through and small. Maybe that's why, I guess they do, I guess they have predators to contend with, but maybe one of the things is maybe they're not that visible to birds or, you know.
0: Right, yeah. And if you speak to a lot of the old fishermen down in Kittivitty Gut there, we had the privilege of doing a bit of work down there, and I spoke to them, and they basically knew when because once the leptocephali, which is the eel, the leaf-shaped baby, becomes a miniature eel, it becomes a glass eel, which is what shows up to our shores. So basically, it's a see-through miniature eel. When they show up to Kittivitty Gut, the fishermen know it because the gulls will all join up and start picking them off the surface. So their defense mechanism on the way is to be clear, of course, and to be see-through and translucent like the ocean. When they get inshore, there's so many of them, that's their survival method. And the seagulls still manage to get a few. Belted kingfishers get them, obviously. And as they make their way off the stream, they kind of gain their camouflage to go with the freshwater environment. So that's when they darken up and become elvers, which is the next stage along. And as they climb up the rocks and things like this, this is where predators end up getting them as well.
1: Well, speaking of predators, I guess humans are one of those. I mean, I grew up eating eels on the west coast of Newfoundland, and I know in a lot of like Mi'kmaq communities around Newfoundland and the Maritimes, I mean, they're a real delicacy, right? You know, in terms of threats, I don't think there's, what do you know about the fishing and the threat there?
0: In terms of threats on the population, it doesn't seem to be that the fishing has been a large impact. There is a lot of, there's a lot of question marks obviously surrounding eels entirely. They don't really have a good gauge on it. I know kind of on the black market a little bit. Elver's glass eels, sorry, are being sold to Japanese markets for a crazy price just because they're not raised in captivity. So obviously they have to go to the Sargasso. The adults die once they spawn. No one's ever seen them spawn, so we don't even know how it's done. And so they can't be raised in captivity. And they're a bit of a delicacy in Japan. So we're shipping them off there illegally, I believe. And that's definitely...

0: breeding stock that's going to get back to the ocean and spawn. However, global climate change and change in currents are playing a large factor as well. If you can consider that a lot of these baby eels are just floating away on currents, if there's a change in current for some reason or an environmental factor that makes it so that they don't make it back to shore, they're obviously not going to survive. So there's lots of question marks there about what's actually happening to the eel. And because they're kind of a panmictic species, meaning they're only born in one place and they kind of randomly distribute through the to multiple watersheds, not like the salmon who tends to return back to where it was born. Eels just kind of randomly distribute based on what time they show up and how they develop on their way up. So we can't really get a good read on the populations as a whole. Whereas salmon, you can get a read on certain rivers have a certain population of salmon. So they have a hard time regulating eels and have a hard time answering questions like that.
1: Yes, I tried to find out more information. I believe, now I could be wrong here, but had a chat with DFO in December about this, and they said that the stock hadn't been assessed since 2010.
0: Right. And it's very hard to assess it, as I said. It's really, so like a lot of our work with, I'm a member of ACI, Aquatic Conservation Initiative, and I'm a biologist with SEM, and collectively we do work, which we're trying to establish some monitoring stations where we can actually get a read year to year and do annual readings of the elvers that are showing up to rivers. So we have a program going on now, currently ACI does, where they're collecting elvers as they come upstream and helping them up the waterfall, but also doing an assessment of how many are showing up at what times and what environmental conditions. And we're hoping this continues in the future to help gain that annual data that is really needed to assess how the eels that show up to our shores are doing, because we don't really have that information.
1: So much to chat about here, but Chris, I'm going to leave it there. We're going to learn more about American eels in the weeks to come.
0: Sounds great.
1: That was Chris Hearn. He's a specialist in aquatic biology with SEM Limited. He was talking about American eels. To say goodbye, this is an American band called Eels with I Like the Way This Is Going. I'm Polly Gale. I'll see you soon.

0: We're very encouraged. We're very happy with this decision, and we're moving forward.
1: This marks a major milestone for this project as it advances towards its final investment decision, its construction, and production.
2: The ministers of Defense and Energy and Natural Resources make big announcements, both aimed in part at expanding Canada's independence from the United States. This is Your World Tonight. I'm Deanna Sumanak-Johnson, also on the program.
3: Well, I would say that Mr. Guilbeault should cheer up because

0: This is your Environment Canada weather update. I'm Catherine Crummy. For St. John's and the Avalon Peninsula, there's a good chance of drizzle late this evening and overnight, with a risk of freezing drizzle overnight. Fog patches developing late this evening, low zero. For Gander, Clarenville, the Bonavista Peninsula, Bay of Exploits, and Terra Nova, a chance of drizzle before morning with a risk of freezing drizzle there as well, low plus one. For Grand Falls, Windsor, mainly cloudy with fog patches developing overnight, low zero. For Buchans and Deer Lake to Humber Valley, chance of showers late this evening and after midnight, low plus two. For Buren and Conagra, cloudy, low zero. For Bergeo-Ramia, chance of showers overnight, low plus four. For Channel Portabasque and Bay St. George, chance of showers overnight with increasing cloudiness early this evening, low plus five. For Cornerbrook and Gros Morne, mainly cloudy, low plus two. And for the Northern Peninsula East, a good chance of drizzle before morning, with a risk of freezing drizzle overnight, low zero. Looking to Labrador now, to Labrador City and Wabush, a few showers ending this evening, then cloudy, low plus four. For Churchill Falls and the Churchill Valley, partly cloudy, low plus two. For Upper Lake Melville and Eagle River, a few clouds, low plus three. For Nain, partly cloudy, low zero. For Hopedale and Postville to Makovic, partly cloudy, low plus three. And for Rigolette and Cartwright to Black Tickle, chance of drizzle before morning and a risk of freezing drizzle, low zero. That is your Environment Canada weather update. I'm Catherine Crummy.
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2: Hello, I'm Neil Kirksall.
3: Good evening, I'm Chris Howden. This is As It Happens. Tonight,
2: the political climate. Liberal MP and former Environment Minister Stephen Guilbeault announces his resignation and says the government's approach to environmental policy is at the heart of his departure.
3: The smoking gun. The young man who sold the gun used in the killing of two Edmonton police officers is convicted of manslaughter. A criminologist tells us why his case will almost certainly wind up before the Supreme Court.
2: Brains over brawn. Women and girls rugby is surging, but the science on what all that violent contact does to their brains is way behind. A player and a researcher tell us about their efforts to close the gender gap.
3: Not feeling the crunch, Covered Bridge potato chips are a classic Canadian success story. And Susan Ryan was a huge fan until the company opened a factory in her neighborhood.
2: Long time no see. One of Iowa's best known mermaids, you know what, I'm going to say the best known mermaid Iowa,
3: sure.
2: Is looking for a new gig after a local aquarium and its huge saltwater tank shut down.
3: And thirst trap. An Italian court rules that a restaurant was within its rights to refuse a tourist free tap water and only offer her expensive bottled water. As it happens, the Wednesday edition, radio that knows Stillwaters run steep.

The room falls silent. I do apologize, madame, the server responds in a charming Italian accent that I'm not going to attempt, but we simply do not offer tap water. And amid the patrons' mocking laughter, the server tells you what they do offer: bottled water at €7 per bottle, or 11.

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0: The CBC News is next. Coming up in an hour, it's Ideas with Nahla Ayed.
7: The city of Alexandria has been the source of invention, innovation, and beauty for millennia. Its ancient lessons about how to live together are still relevant today, coming up on Ideas.
8: From CBC News, The World This Hour, I'm Kaz Bovin. The federal government has announced an agreement to sell 1 million metric tons of liquefied natural gas from BC annually. The deal will supply Germany with LNG for decades to come. The CBC's Tanya Fletcher has the details.
9: This marks a major milestone for this project.
10: Federal Energy Minister Tim Hodgson announcing the deal. The liquefied natural gas will be exported through a floating LNG terminal on BC's coast near the Alaska border. This agreement is a first between Canada and Europe. Some environmental groups and First Nations oppose the LNG project, calling it legally contested and environmentally risky. But Eva Clayton is president of the Nisga Nation, and she supports its development. She stood next to the provincial and federal energy ministers for the announcement and says her nation consulted with all Indigenous groups along the pipeline route.
11: Granted, there's a whole mixture of thoughts there, but more and more of our Indigenous people are beginning to recognize the very trying times that the world is facing. And so they're looking at ways to bring prosperity to their people.
10: LNG shipments to Germany are expected to begin by the early 2030s. Tanya Fletcher, CBC News, Vancouver.
8: Prime Minister Mark Carney says Canada is negotiating with the Swedish aerospace company Saab. The Canadian forces are interested in its Global Eye early warning aircraft. They'll use the plane to detect and deter threats across the Arctic. And Carney says Canada's Bombardier will be a partner in the project.
12: Saab and Bombardier's expertise is transforming a modern jet into a cutting-edge surveillance aircraft with altitudes of over 30,000 feet. The Global Eye partnership will establish Canadian-based production capability, positioning Canada as an integral part of the Global Eye global supply chain.
8: Saab was chosen over U.S.-based Boeing. The deal will create as many as 3,000 Canadian jobs. NATO is also looking at the Global Eye to replace its aging fleet of early warning aircraft. Former Environment Minister Stephen Guilbeault is resigning as a Liberal MP. Guilbeault has been at odds with a number of Carney's decisions around rolling back measures against climate change. The CBC's Olivia Stefanovic reports.
13: I've just confirmed to my caucus colleagues that I will be leaving.
14: After expressing frustration, Liberal MP Stephen Guilbeault says he will step down in the coming months.
13: It's time for me to move on.
14: Guilbeault quit cabinet last year over an agreement Prime Minister Mark Carney signed with Alberta to advance a new oil pipeline.
15: And I wish him all the best.
14: Asked about Guilbeault's decision to leave the federal government altogether, Carney had nothing but positive things to say about the former Environment and Culture Minister.
15: Of course, it's for him to make decisions about his career.
14: Guilbeault says he will officially leave his role as a Montreal area MP later this summer, leaving Carney's razor-thin majority hanging on by just two seats. Olivia Stefanovic, CBC News, Ottawa.
8: U.S. President Donald Trump says his administration is not considering lifting the economic sanctions against Iran as part of peace talks.
16: When they behave properly and when they do what's right, we'll let them have their money. But right now, we're not doing that. And it's not, one thing is not contingent on the other.
8: Trump also says any deal with Iran is also contingent on the Strait of Hormuz remaining open and not controlled by any one country. He insists the talks are progressing nicely. Trump, however, would not give a timeline on when a deal with Iran will be done. The man who injected Friends star Matthew Perry with a lethal dose of ketamine has been sentenced to more than 3 years in jail. Kenneth Iwamasa was sentenced in a Los Angeles court today for his role in the actor's death in 2023. Iwamasa was Perry's live-in assistant and had been regularly buying and administering the drug. Perry had long struggled with alcohol and drugs and had spoken publicly about his fight against addiction. This was the fifth and final sentencing of a 2.5-year-long investigation and prosecution.

A new report reveals that dozens of Indigenous women have suffered forms of obstetric and gynecological violence in Quebec over the last 50 years, some as recently as 2023. The report outlines verbal and physical violence, including women being forcibly sterilized in provincial healthcare institutions. In some cases, women were given misleading information by staff. In others, nurses physically grabbed women's hands to force them to sign consent forms for procedures they never wanted. This report was published by the First Nations of Quebec and Labrador Health and Social Services Commission and the Université du Québec on Abitibi-Témiscamingue. It is the second phase of a study begun in 2022 examining

0: Do you see anything to do with infection, inability of the fetus to adapt? So a whole range of terrible situations, which we are not good at predicting at the moment, would be completely preventable with something like this, because you would be able to have early warning and take care of this woman and women and babies
1: Antonia,
0: preventive.
1: I'm glad we could speak. Thank you.
0: Yeah, thank you very much.
2: Antonia Georgieva is an associate professor at Oxford University. We reached her in Oxford.

0: hypotheses for what a city could be. What new ideas went into the creation of Alexandria?
1: Yeah, I think that there were two radical ideas. Mm-hmm. And the first of these was from Alexander, or at least from the very start, which is that you can gather people from different parts of the world to work together and live together in relative, I'll say relative tolerance. Mm-hmm. And as a result, you can be a world trading center, an economic power. And true enough, from the very start, Alexander invited people from different parts of the world. There were obviously the Greeks and some Europeans. People came from the east, from the Levant. Mm. There were many Jews who came into the city and formed around a fifth of its original population. From the west, we have people from the Maghreb region, and from the south, from Nubia. And on top of that, all the Egyptians that went, and even evidence of some Indians coming early on in Alexandria's history. So that's the first radical idea. Mm-hmm. The second one I can summarize as knowledge equals power. And that's enacted more so by Ptolemy the First and afterwards his son Ptolemy the Second. And it's this idea that if you can collect and look after and generate and disseminate knowledge, then you will become a power, a global power. And it's a very interesting idea of soft power here. Soft power through knowledge, through books, through the great library and the research center that was adjacent to it.
0: You call them radical ideas, but just to really underline that, how common was it that in the founding or developing of cities at the time that hybridity or multiculturalism or knowledge as power were actually seen as integral to a city?
1: Certainly, from Alexander's perspective, he would have been expected to Hellenize rather than to harmonize. There was a hierarchy of races and of peoples and of civilizations, some of which looked down on others. So when we look at the example of the Persians going to Egypt just before Alexander, they were very insulting towards the Egyptian priests and towards Egyptian culture. They looked down on it. They sacrificed one of the gods, the bull Apis. And actually, this helped Alexander, because when he arrived, he was seen by Egyptians as somebody who is liberating them from the Persians. Mm-hmm. So that's a good example of the fact that not all cultures are respected when an invader arrives. Even Alexander's teacher, Aristotle, would have differentiated between Greeks and the barbarians, with Greeks being higher in the hierarchy. Mm-hmm. So there's certainly a vision to what Alexander did that would have been quite different from Hellenistic rulers before him. And in terms of soft power, I think this is a new idea of how to create soft power. Mm-hmm. The idea to collect books is not new in the sense that people did have libraries, but these were often private libraries rather than state-endorsed ones, let alone endorsed at such a level as the Library of Alexandria was. But it's not just a book collecting project. The idea was to collate and disseminate and in turn instruct and in turn become well known throughout the world as a place of knowledge. Mm-hmm. And that way create a global learning capital, a center of learning that attracts people from different parts of the world to study there and live there, and through which research can be carried out directly for the benefit of the city and directly for the benefit of its trade, actually for the benefit of its port. Mm-hmm. So there would have been research that was state endorsed specifically for profit as well.
0: Yeah. So at the heart of that, as you say, is very shortly after the city itself began to come up, its founders started laying the intellectual foundations, which at the heart of which was, of course, the Library of Alexandria. Why was the library

0: Alexander believed knowledge was power. He wanted his namesake city to be a seat of learning. This drive fed the establishment of the Library of Alexandria, one of the largest and most important of the ancient world.
1: Well, the letter of Aristeas, which is the first mention we have of the library in the 2nd century BC, says that Demetrius, who is the first librarian hired by Ptolemy I, was tasked with finding, and I quote, every book in the world. That's the job description. So that is obviously not too selective, but as a concept, it's the idea that they could prescribe themselves as the caretakers of the world's knowledge. And so the ultimate library, if you like, could garner ultimate power.
0: In his book, Islam Isa describes the wheeling, dealing, and sometimes thieving that went into Alexandria's mission to be the book capital of the world.
1: So one of these was to write to different leaders around the world, and they did so and asked for any books to be delivered to them. There were some other interesting techniques, like searching anyone who enters the city. Every ship that came to the port was searched, not for contraband, but for books.
0: Wow.
1: The book was found, it was taken to the library where it would be copied. And in all likelihood, the owner would probably get the copy back, not the original. There were other tactics, like sending agents around the region to collect books and bring them back to Alexandria. There was a stage even where they embargoed the export of papyrus because Pergamon was trying to compete in terms of getting books, and they didn't want others to be able to get as many books as them.
0: That was a rival city in Turkey.
1: Exactly, and that's where we get the term parchment, because they began to write in animal hides there. So there were lots of different ways of trying to acquire the books.
0: And some of those ways could be violent and expensive and maybe even aggressive.
1: Yes, there's a famous example where they asked Athens to borrow their prized possession, which was the original papyrus works of the three famous Greek tragedians, and they paid a huge deposit to borrow them, 15 talents, which is about 450 kilograms of gold today. And once the library had its hand on these, they weren't going back, and actually they just kept them and didn't mind paying the deposit. I guess it reached a stage where they had to figure out whether the relationship with that foreign government was worth doing such a thing, and it became a weighing game in that sense.
0: Extraordinary.
1: It also meant that there were obviously there was a black market, because if you want to acquire every book in the world, then anything that's written will be purchased. So people just started to write anything, or write books that were anonymous, or pretended they'd listened to someone famous and wrote what they heard. So there was a lot of unauthorized content, forgeries, and it took a while for the Library of Alexandria to notice that not all books were necessarily equal.
0: Mm. The extraordinary thing that happens in this whole process, which I found absolutely fascinating, is that for the first time in human history, and you point this out in the book, that books had become a valuable commodity, like precious stones and oil and wheat.
1: Yes, it's a fascinating development, isn't it?
0: Mm-hmm.
1: Books could become so valuable, so wanted, so state endorsed the whole process. The fact that the city's makeup begins to change, and so the markets begin to sell books, and people obviously who are visiting Alexandria for trade will want to go back with a souvenir of a book. But obviously it would have to be a

I've been speaking with Islam Issa, professor of public humanities at Birmingham City University and author of Alexandria, the City That Changed the World. This episode is part of our ongoing series on significant port cities. You can listen to other episodes about Singapore and Elmina in our podcast feed. You can also find them wherever you get your podcasts or on our website, cbc.ca/ideas. This episode was produced by Pauline Holdsworth and Naheed Mustafa. Our web producer is Lisa Ayuso. Technical production, Sam McNulty and Danielle Duval. The senior producer is Nikola Lukšić. Greg Kelly is the executive producer of Ideas, and I'm Nala Ayed.